0: is a provincial initiative that is put on by Go By Bike BC. It's all funded through the government. Basically, you're just encouraging people to get out and ride their bikes. Anytime you get out and ride, you just go to Go By Bike's website, log that ride, and it allows the province to see that we are out there and we are riding and where we're riding. Yeah, so they've offered some initiatives, some provincial prizes to incentivize people to log those rides, check out their website to see where they are, and yeah, just get out and ride.
1: People who are interested in encouraging cycling and a bicycle or two wheels as a mode of transportation in their community, do you think this is a good way to represent that when it comes to provincial decision making? Perhaps when it boils down to, oh, should we build a bike lane in this community or not? Is that a factor at all, do you think, in Go By Bike Week?
0: It absolutely is a factor. This is effectively what we are trying to do, is show that we are out there and show that we're riding these roads. And then when groups like the Active Transportation or someone needs to try to build a project or go after something, this is a key piece of data that they can go to and actually show that we are there. There is a need, a desire to increase our cycling infrastructure and grow that infrastructure and just see more people out. The more people we can get out, the more people will show up, the more stuff that will be built and encourage and just grow.
1: Joining the Go By Bike Week organizational committee, you've got a number of local organizations on board. At the booth today, Kyle Ross with Safe Biking for Prince George. He's also with UMBC Sustainability Office. They're a player in this as well. What other organizations are involved here locally in this event? It's happening across the province, but I'm curious about right here in Prince George, Clayley, today.
0: So we have all your different bike shops, all those guys that have been there from since the beginning, fighting for bikes, fighting for people on two wheels.
1: We got Coops, Ruckus, the usual suspects, Evolve, Psychologic Bike Shop.
0: You've got Downtown PG. We're doing the Bike Valet this year with them on the 5th and 6th, and they have other events throughout the summer. Check out the Downtown PG website for that. It'd be really great to see that, really popular.
1: Books & Company is a player. You can get literature related to cycling over at Books & Co. Educational resource for sure.
0: Obviously, UMBC is allowing us to host a station here. We had BC Transit Monday doing that bus exchange practice. Was really fun.
1: What kind of events have happened and what are you looking forward to?
0: So right now it's only my second year doing it, just working on exposure. So, you know, getting into high traffic areas to catch the people that maybe didn't hear the radio ad or didn't hear, see the flyer, and just trying to get the word out right now. Really trying to grow the system. So going to different places that you may not actually think about, but all of a sudden you realize you make 3 or 4 connections, and then that just, it starts to travel, it starts to spread, right? They have a school program where kids can build a team and compete against other classes if they want, and just trying to start young, right? So trying to focus a little bit on the barriers that are stopping people from potentially taking those trips, one of them being the bus exchange system.
1: Earlier this week was a demonstration of using Prince George Transit's bike racks that are mounted on the front of the public buses and how to use them. How did that go?
2: So I went down there with my fiance, actually. She didn't exactly know if her bike would work. It's got a front fender on it. She had some worries that my tire might not fit or the fender might not quite work with it. So we were able to take it down there to a low stress environment, right beside the bus stop, basically, able to hook up the bike and put the little clamp on it, and wow, it fits. So it's like, okay, now you've unlocked a new opportunity to get around the city that you might not have recognized before. It's also good to know that during Go By Bike Week, transit is free. So it's like, okay, maybe we can take it to the farmer's market Saturday.
1: Free if you bring a bicycle.
2: If you bring a bicycle or your bike helmet.
1: Good to know, actually. Pack your bike helmet, folks. Life hack. An event like that kind of gives people the opportunity to set up a stress-free opportunity to try out these features on public transit, for example, where time is not necessarily an issue. There aren't 20 people getting on the bus waiting for you to load your stupid bike and, oh my God, am I doing this right? Is a bus driver mad at me? Is everybody mad at me? All this kind of thing. Is that part of the intent of Go By Bike Week here in Prince George, is to create some of these opportunities for people to participate in scenarios and situations that they might feel a little challenged doing outside of this environment?
2: So having an environment that we can promote cycling

0: in such a way that it doesn't have to be like a, I'm using this every day, but just like a, hey, I want to go for a leisurely ride around town. Or I'm hoping to hook my bike up to the bus and I'm not sure exactly if it would fit. Provides a good opportunity for people.
1: There are obvious benefits to visiting the various bike booths that you have popping up over town this week. You've got snacks, you got coffee. You definitely feel treated when you pull up on a bicycle near one of your stalls, and you don't actually have to be riding a bicycle. You could walk up and get some more information and chat you friendly folks up. But do people need to stop by the booth in order to, you know, register or participate, log hours for their cycling time over the week? Or is it something they can do on their own?
2: You absolutely don't have to go to a celebration station. You can just go to Go By Bike's website, gobybikebc.logmyride.ca. Basically, all you do is register and tell them you rode what you rode. You don't have to record it with a phone or anything like that. It's just, you know, I rode 5 kilometers today. Cool, that's awesome. And that gives you an entry into the provincial prizes.
0: Go By Bike Week as well is super welcoming. You can enter in sort of any ride that you do. I know Tyler has been talking to some people and it's like, oh, I'm just using my bike to go for a leisurely ride through Claytonay Park. It's like, that counts. You can register that online through the provincial Go By Bike website.
2: If you want to come down to a celebration station, you can go on PG Cycling Club's website. We have the full schedule on there under events with Go By Bike. We've got a few more stations left this week. We usually entice some people with some snacks. If you're telling me that you're gonna log your ride this week, you can enter into some gift card draws for the day for some local businesses, which you can then use on Friday when you come and use the bike valet and go shop downtown or go for dinner or whatever you like.
0: UNBC does have a Go By Bike group that you could register with, so then we can see how many people in Prince George are actually biking up to UNBC. So you could register your rides through there as well, if you're a student or staff.
1: Great. That's a nice heads up to the UMBC community. Get busy pedaling. And yeah, some other players involved are the City of Prince George. Obviously, you know, they're kind of in charge of bicycle infrastructure in the area, so that's pretty obvious. They're hosting Evening Bike Valet this Friday, June 5th, Saturday, June 6th.
2: So the Evening Bike Valet is through Downtown Prince George. Downtown Prince George is the bike valet event, and we are just staffing it for helping out and participation. So we'll set up a Go By Bike table there. But it is a Downtown PG Initiative event. So we'll be there from 2 o'clock to 9 p.m. where you can ride your bike down. I will give you a tag. We will look after your bike for you while you go and shop or go and have dinner. And then you just bring your tag back to me. I give you your bike back and we'll babysit it for you and keep it nice and safe. And we'll do that again on Saturday. They'll have somebody there for the morning if you want to go to the farmer's market, or I'll be there in the afternoon again for dinner time. But yeah, I should thank Go By Bike BC and the City of Prince George through the microclimate grant is basically how we've been able to do this for this week.
1: That's great. So I could actually bring down a really fancy bike that I have that I never break out of the garage. It's just too nice. I don't want to touch it, but someone will actually be looking after it downtown while I explore what downtown Prince George has to offer on Friday, Saturday evening.
2: Yeah. Yes, absolutely. It's sometimes people, again, have that barrier of where do I park my bike? So we're just offering a space where it's like, hey, here's a space. We'll take care of it for you. Zero stress, right? Just trying to remove the barriers.
1: Cool. There are sustainability bicycle related events coming up. A bicycle repair cafe is one of the events that's coming up. Is that right?
0: Yeah, that's actually done through the Eco Living community. They're doing a bicycle repair cafe down at the Bob Harkins branch downtown of the public library. They're going to have some experts from around the community and in local bike shops to come on down and make sure that everybody's bikes are all tuned up.
1: That is a big barrier for a lot of people. When is that?
0: That's going to be on Saturday, June 20th, between 2 and 4 p.m. Pre-registration is recommended just to make sure that you can get a spot, because these things are pretty popular. But you can drop in as well if they have space. Also, if you're interested in volunteering for the Bicycle Repair Cafe, do reach out to the Eco Living community. If you have the skills to tune up a bike, then your skills are welcome. You could reach out to the Eco Living community at ecolivingcommunity@gmail.com, or you can go to the Eco Living community Facebook page, or you can go to ecolivingcommunity.ca.
1: Excellent. Okay. Thank you both. Yeah. So Green Week, Go By Bike Week is also tied in with Green Week. Do you want to tell us a little bit about that? You're with the sustainability office here at UMBC.
0: Yeah, so we've decided to take advantage of the good weather that happens in September in Prince George and have Green Week then. And our focus this year is going to be alternative transportation, so bike, bus, or walking. We're going to be encouraging students, new students in particular, to get around Prince George in different ways that aren't the car, be that through transit, which we're going to be doing a bus scavenger hunt. So a variety of local businesses will have QR codes that students can scan to get a discount and log their ride there. Then whoever can log the most rides can get entries to win a prize. And also I'm going to be having a little bit of a group bike ride in that week. I'm also going to be working with the First Nation Center on getting a trail walk through the trails that surround UNBC to learn some more about some medicinal herbs that grow in the forest here. So yeah, unbc.ca/sustainability is the website. Please feel free to correct me.
1: So what kind of dates are we looking at?
0: September 21st through the 25th. Everybody's welcome. Everything is going to be free to attend. And yeah, looking forward to seeing some students out there.
1: Thanks, Kyle. All being leveraged by Go By Bike Week, which is happening this June 2026. All right, one last question for both of you. Imagine yourselves as a wee ankle biter, first learning how to ride your bike. Then you grow up a little bit and you're introduced to the world of automobiles and driver's licenses and all very fast and convenient and wonderful. But you thought about, hey, maybe I should ride my bike around a little more. What barriers did you experience to make that transition into riding your bike a little more often? And how did you overcome it? I'll ask you first, Tyler.
2: So for me, it was mostly just getting comfortable with signaling and shoulder checking. Okay. So I did a lot of practice, even as an adult, on my own, on a side street where it was safe, and just got used to shoulder checking, putting my head on a swivel, and then signaling properly where I got comfortable, where you'd stayed in control. And once you got past that barrier, riding in traffic, it just took that stress away where you could signal, you could swivel, you weren't veering around when you were looking over your shoulder, and it just took that barrier off my shoulders, and it made it a lot easier to transition into it.
1: Sorry. Right on. How about yourself, Kyle?
0: I definitely did a lot of cycling growing up.
1: That probably helped, hey?
0: Certainly did. One of the things that I always remember about cycling in Prince George is I always wanted to be the one that was last in line because I was exceptionally worried about people behind me getting hit by a car.
1: I shouldn't laugh. It's a real concern.
0: It is. But on top of like shoulder checking and being able to properly signal and defensively cycling, because you're not the most noticeable person on the road, I found that knowledge of what routes are safest is really important, because there's a variety of ways to get where you need to go in Prince George. Sure. Due to how it was built, sprawled out and everything, there's lots of roads, and some of them are way less used than others. So if you're worried about going down, say, an Ospica Boulevard, you can cut into Ginter's Meadow and go down that trail. It's better to dodge dogs than to dodge vehicles. I think knowledge of those routes really solidified for me the idea that, yes, I can use cycling as a way to get around, and yes, it is viable.
1: And what resources did you lean on to discover these routes? Is there anything publicly available?
0: City Prince George does have a map for trails, but a lot of that knowledge I had to learn through someone that was already a cyclist, or I had to go out and discover that myself, unfortunately. I think if the city of Prince George were to do anything, it's to actually categorize which routes are best for your level of experience, basically.
1: Thanks for that. So we're here today at UMBC at the Celebration Station hosted by Go By Bike Week, hosted in person by Kyle Ross and Tyler Cronenbusch. If you want to know more about Go By Bike Week specifically,
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3: 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As many of you know, dear audience, June is Pride Month, and this 2026, the PG Pride Society and the Northern BC Queer Connection Society have a whole host of events planned throughout June, and specifically for Pride Week. Happening through June, over in Smithers is actually the Pride Main Street Festival on June 6th, if you happen to be over there. On the 13th, there's a bake sale for Pride awareness and a fundraiser, and also a Shade Trans Care group. Moving into the 20th, there's a bottle drive for Pride. On June 26th, there's a Pride flag raising ceremony and mayor proclamation. That's happening 1 to 2 p.m. On June 27th, kicking off the Pride Week festivities, there's the Drag Herstory, Drag Through the Ages event, starting late in the evening and going all the way into the wee hours of the morning. On June 28th, there's the Enchanted Woodland Tea. Moving on to Tuesday, the 30th, there's a Pride roller skating night. And then into July 2nd, Pride Trivia Night. July 4th is the annual Prince George Pride Parade, which leads into the annual Prince George Pride Picnic, now happening on the same day, July 4th. Joining us in the studio today is Heather Hillier, who happens to be the board secretary for the Prince George Pride Society and also holds a position over at the Northern BC Queer Connection Society as the admin coordinator. Thanks so much for joining us in the studio today, Heather, and all the way up the hill to speak to us on this glorious summer day.
5: Thank you for having me.
3: Feels weird to say summer day. It's probably not officially summer yet, is it?
5: It really feels like it, though.
3: It is. Yeah, it is for our purposes.
5: Mm-hmm.
3: Yeah, we'll enjoy it as it comes.
5: As long as the weather's good, it's good.
3: So, Pride Month. It's an exciting time all over the nation, all over the province, all over the world. And right here in Prince George, we've got exciting events coming up. I just rattled them off there, but I'm really curious about two in particular. One is the Enchanted Woodland Tea, and the other is the Drag Herstory event, Drag Through the Ages. The Enchanted Woodland Tea, which is on June 28th, it's an afternoon event, 2 to 4. Can you tell me a little bit about this?
5: So it's a new event that we started last year. The reason behind it is that we have a lot of nighttime activities. We have a lot of kind of clubby activities. And we wanted something that was good for an older crowd and a younger crowd and families. So we decided to put on this fancy tea, and we partner with the Ramada for it.
3: I've always wanted to join a tea party somewhere in an enchanted forest. Is that the vibe?
5: This year, it's going to be forest theme, kind of a fairy forest theme. We're going to have a harp player. It's going to be pastries and sandwiches and fruit and tea and coffee. It's just kind of a nice way for the community to get together.
3: The Pride Society and PG Queer Connections have always put a fair amount of effort into, you know, supporting local arts and culture as well with a number of their events. You mentioned there's going to be a harp player present.
5: Yeah, there's going to be a harp player. We tried last year to get her, and she wasn't in the country. So this year we've got her, and it fits our theme very well.
3: Is this a local artist?
5: Yeah, she's from the Music Conservatory, I believe.
3: That tracks. So it's all ages friendly, and over at the High Tea, I show up in a cool hat.
5: Yeah. you can, anybody can dress up, absolutely.
1: Essentially, the intention, social event that people can get to know each other, build a sense of communities.
5: Yeah, definitely. We have an activity. This year, it's going to be something like a headpiece, like a foresty headpiece that people can make.
1: Oh, cool.
5: Really, it's just getting together and talking. We've got, I believe, 8 to a table. So, you know, meet new people, just eat and drink and have fun.
1: Right. And where is this Enchanted event happening? What's the location?
5: It's at the Ramada. I believe it's in their Skylight Ballroom. They've very kindly partnered with us for the last 2 years on this event.
1: I've got to ask, an event this size requires a lot of tea sets. Where are you getting your tea sets?
5: Last year, we just used their own dishes that the Ramada has. I actually collect teacups. So okay. I want to see if I can get enough together to bring them, because I can do that. And it's just kind of part of the decoration. It might not be to drink out of. I might make them into decorations.
1: Oh, cool. I know.
5: Yeah, we're doing a lot of arts and crafts for this.
1: All right. So I've got an idea now about what's going on at the Enchanted Woodland Tea on June 28th, 2 to 4 p.m. at the Ramada Ballroom. And I'm insatiably curious about this drag herstory, drag through the ages. Pride has a lot of history, both in this country, North America, worldwide. But what's the angle on the June 27th event happening 8 p.m.?
5: It's interesting, actually, because Queer Connections is doing a queer history project right now. And so they have a documentary coming out about being queer in the North and oral histories and things like that. And the final filming is going to be Pride. So we're trying to tie that in a little bit. One of the drag queens actually suggested it, and I thought it fits very well with kind of what we're doing as a community. And so all the performers have chosen different decades.
1: Okay.
5: And what I would like to do is put in, before introducing each performer, some of the history around that decade. And it's a little tricky because a lot of queer history has been lost over the years because it wasn't accepted, which is part of why we're doing the Queer History Project, for representation and for people to be remembered. So I'm looking really hard for history on the whole drag scene, on the ballroom scene and voguing, and how that has all evolved, I think, from the mid-19th century.
1: There's a lot to go over there. So this is going to be not only an entertaining event, but also an educational, informative event as well.
5: I hope so, yeah.
1: I'm thinking of like 1920s Weimar Germany. You know, everything was very permissive. Just all these.
5: There's a big difference during that time period between North America and Berlin and Paris, where they were a little more permissive at the time. So it's really interesting. Each person is doing kind of their own set to that time period.
1: Right.
5: And it's been up to the performers to choose what they want to do.
1: And is there anything you can tell us about what performers that are confirmed or anything like that you're able to share?
5: Yeah, we have, off the top of my head, Iris, Mantis, Asirim, Brandy, Zahora, Wolf with a U, hopefully, Marionette Lemuse, and...
1: With that many performers, you've got pretty much the entire century.
5: Yeah, I think we've got a couple gaps, but we've got most of it covered.
1: Excellent.
5: Also, for the drag show, the way that it's split up, I do want to make that clear. Doors open at 8. The show starts at 9. We have a 2-hour show, and then the rest is a dance.
1: Oh, okay.
5: Yeah. So it's a party. Yeah.
1: Wear the appropriate footwear. Okay. An important factor of engaging with this experience is to get a ticket ahead of time. Where can people get their tickets? How can they be a part of this in the audience?
5: Tickets are on Eventbrite. We have an event on Facebook that will lead you to Eventbrite for those tickets. We are also on Instagram, but that doesn't allow linking the same ways. But some information can be found there, or our website, which is pgpride.com.
1: Pride Month is a busy month for PG Pride and the Queer Connection Society. You could say it might even be the busiest month of the year. Mm-hmm. And I'm just going to imagine that you're probably open to some volunteer help. Is there a volunteer call out going out right now? Can people get involved?
5: Yeah, absolutely. At PG Pride, our big volunteer need is for the parade.
1: Okay.
5: Because we need traffic control. And our route is longer this year since we're leading from downtown Prince George all the way to Clately Tanay Park. So I think that we need about 35 volunteers for that. And then for each event, we may need volunteers for things like roller skating. We need first aid volunteers. We need skate rental. We need concession. Most of the events we can kind of cover with our board, but it's things like that and taking tickets. And anybody that volunteers for an event gets in for free.
3: Oh, so nice.
5: If anybody wants to go, but they maybe can't afford it, as many of us can't these days.
3: How can they get in touch with a coordinator to get involved?
5: We have a volunteer coordinator, and the email is volunteer@pgpride.com. We also have a form on our website, I believe, that goes straight to our volunteer coordinator, Bastille. That's pgpride.com. Queer Connections needs volunteers, too, absolutely, for the picnic.
3: Speaking of which, the biggest day in the calendar is July 4th.
5: Yeah.
3: And it's a doubleheader event. We've got the PG Pride Parade, followed by the Pride Picnic. Can you tell us anything about that as far as scheduling or?
5: Yeah, so this year, it's the first year that PG Pride and Queer Connections have kind of collaborated on this, and we wanted to make a full day kind of festival. So our parade will start, I believe, near City Hall. And then it follows up, we zigzag a little on Queensway, and then we go up to the park just behind the bandstand. Our parade usually takes about an hour, so the parade starts at 11, and the picnic starts at noon.
3: I don't want to interfere with anyone's packing plans or anything like that, but you may not need to pack a lunch because there's probably going to be food trucks and so on.
5: There are food trucks, vendors, community booths, resources. There's going to be music. There's going to be some performances. There is a drag story time. It's going to be a lot of fun.
3: And this is all following the Pride Parade down over at the Pride Picnic at Clayley Tanay Memorial Park.
5: It used to be at Rainbow Park, but right. Last few years it's been at Clayley Tanay.
3: On June 26th, there's a Pride flag raising ceremony and mayor proclamation. Is there any significance to the flag raising ceremony that you'd like people to know about?
5: It's recognition from the city, which is great. Yeah, it is very symbolic. I think that a big one is that we hold our flag raising ceremony to kick off Pride Week. And a lot of people don't attend, I think, because, you know, we don't make an event page. We don't invite people specifically. But I do want people to know that everybody is welcome and that we would love to have people come to raise the Pride flag and hear the proclamation from the mayor.
3: It's a symbolic kickoff to the week.
5: Yeah.
3: And the events that follow.
5: Yeah.
3: Thanks for that invitation.
5: We also have a flag that goes up on Mr. PG. It's a larger flag. Usually we get that kind of for the same time period, but this year Canada Day is right in the middle of Pride Week. So it won't be until the day after, I believe.
3: Gotcha.
5: Yeah.
3: Mr. PG's on board. Okay. Speaking with us in studio today about Pride Month and Pride Week is Heather Hillier of the Prince George Pride Society, who's also the administrative coordinator for the Northern BC Queer Connection Society. More information about the June 2026 Pride Month in Prince George, Clayley Tanay, and the Pride Week, starting June 26th with the Pride flag raising ceremony and mayoral proclamation from 1 to 2 p.m., can be found on both pgpride.com and nbcqueerconnection.com. 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If you've been tuning in to Due North News the last little while, you've probably heard an interview or two on food sovereignty and food systems. It's a big, complicated web we're trying to untangle, little by little. So as you might already know, a food system consists of distributors like trucking companies, grocery stores, farmers markets, producers like farmers, and a huge variety of factors and influences. But government has a role to play as well, as they have a hand in regulating things. And hopefully, before the government decides to regulate something, they do it after being informed by your needs, dear citizen. If you are a resident in the city of Prince George or you're in the surrounding area, you have two local governments that influence things. That's the city of Prince George, the municipality, and the regional district of Fraser Fort George, which is the district the city resides inside. Both of these governments work collaboratively with the First Nations whose territories intersect across the various municipal boundary lines, which in this case are the nations of the Kalaallit-Tené, McLeod Lake Indian Band, West Moberly First Nations, and Tsimpk First Nation. When we're looking across our region at its potential and its limitations under the lens of food sovereignty, the local governments of the city of Prince George and the regional district of Fraser Fort George have both recently just taken a more active role, with the city endorsing a food charter at a city council meeting Monday, May 25th, and the regional district of Fraser Fort George hiring an agriculture coordinator in late December 2025. So while a regional food system has players big and small, the coordination of the grassroots components performing food sovereignty roles are coming closer together. Today we're speaking to both the city and the regional district about how they see their role of participating in the greater scene of food sovereignty. We begin with Kenna Yonkman.
6: And I'm the General Manager of Community and Development Services.
3: And Sherlina Udith.
7: Regional Agricultural Coordinator. Yeah.
3: At the regional district of Fraser Fort George. Here's Kenna Yonkman to start.
6: Maybe I will just take you back a little bit and give you the history of how the regional district developed its agricultural strategy. So in 2020, the regional district's board of directors asked administration, so myself and others, to organize an agricultural forum. So bringing producers, organizations that support producers, the provincial agencies together to talk about agriculture in the region. What does it look like? What are the challenges? What are the successes? And so we had a day where all these agencies came together and we talked about agriculture. From that meeting, the board suggested that they wanted to pursue a strategy or some way to support agriculture regionally. And so the regional district, we received grant funding to develop our first regional agriculture strategy. And that work took place over 2022, 2023. And so the regional district board adopted the strategy, and the strategy has a couple components to it. The first one is when we created the document, we brought all those producers back together, we brought all those agencies back together, we brought the member municipalities, indigenous governments together to talk about agriculture in the region, again, in more depth and more detail, and talk about what are the things that the regional district could do in its part as a local government, a regional local government, to propel and support agriculture. So the regional agricultural strategy was born out of this large vision. And then under that vision, we have goals. And then under those goals, we have tangible actions that the regional district can either lead or partner or advocate and support others doing the same work. So really it's about collaborating and bringing everybody to the same table to talk about all these pieces and not duplicate and not diminish efforts that are already established, but to support those and make those go further if that's the wish of the strategy.
1: So the city of Prince George recently endorsed a food charter, and the regional district for some time now has embraced this agricultural strategy. And I would imagine in order to execute this agricultural strategy, one of the helpers that you've enlisted in this process is yourself, the agriculture coordinator. Do you want to chat a little bit about what you've been up to lately and what you're looking forward to?
7: Yeah, over the past 6 months, I've been engaging with the different stakeholders within the region, speaking with producers, suppliers, different NGOs that are involved in agriculture, just trying to gain knowledge. It's more educational awareness for me. Gain knowledge as to where they stand in agriculture, what are their hopes, and some of the initiatives they plan to execute in the future, and just to have a bit of a guidance for myself as to where we can fit in terms of supporting or lead if needs be. So yeah, I've just been engaging with the different stakeholders. Also, at an administrative level, we have been able to develop a work plan. It has been recently approved by our board, so in the next few months, we should start to realize this work plan. And in this work plan, we're hoping to achieve, I want to say, 3 or 4 of the actions that are listed within the agriculture strategy. So we're hoping to get this ball rolling.
1: As you are looking ahead to the work plan, what are you looking forward to, or what do you think residents can look forward to as that ball starts rolling?
7: I'll start by saying that being the first agriculture coordinator within this regional district, it is an exciting role. I am hoping to keep the momentum going in terms of engaging with the different players within the industry and just to establish network and to keep establish and maintain the network, just because it's important. So what people can expect is to see me out there engaging with them. That's my one of the main things I'm hoping, just to create and to maintain that communication and that relationship. So I think for the first few months, I think persons can expect to see me out there just engaging with them.
1: Is the regional district working on a map of sorts that kind of identifies all the various players within the food network, I'll call it? Is that
6: yeah,
1: about right?
6: So yeah, the regional district is aware that there are some other agencies that have worked on mapping producers and suppliers. And so the regional district in our strategy actually identifies that work has started. And we identify that an action could be is working with those agencies to support it and or provide in-kind work to ensure that is maintained, it's accessible, and perhaps even add some value add if there is with regards to graphics, maybe hosting it on our website, those sorts of things. So it is in the strategy that we acknowledge that work has started by some great organizations. And so how can the regional district support it even further and have that awareness out further and get people to buy locally?
1: Various agencies have attempted to map out or plot out the various players in what I'll call the regional food system.
6: Yes.
1: And the regional district is looking to support that work further by completing these maps and sharing that information.
6: Yeah, and I think completing might be the wrong word. It's supporting, because the work of these groups has gone far beyond, I think, anything the regional district could envision. So the work has really well done, and so we are hopeful that the regional district can play a part in ensuring that it's maintained and it's accessible. I think that's really where our role could lie.
1: In an ideal world where the regional district has all kinds of funding to pursue and support the agricultural strategy, where would you see it going on your end? What would you see springing up? Anyone want to take that?
6: Sure. I'll start. So I think the piece, it would be really great to see a lot of the actions in our strategy completed or on their way to be completed. So the strategy has a wide range of activities, actions in it. And they range from knowledge and educational opportunities to infrastructure improvements. So we talk about slaughter facilities, greenhouses within the strategy. We talk about advocating to higher levels of government, so provincial and federal governments, to value the farming activities and the production that happens in our region. Better opportunities for marketing and getting product to market, whether it's in raw form or it's been processed to some extent. So the strategy is wide lens, and so being able to move forward with the strategy to check off some of those things, that's our hope. Our hope is that in 5 years we can look back on the strategy and we've completed some really big milestones, and so then we can come back together, reevaluate, and go, so what's next, and build off that great work.
1: Do you have any thoughts on that, Jelena?
7: I don't have anything new to add to that, but I'll just say regional agriculture strategy does have 31 action plans within it. In an ideal world, we would like to achieve and realize all 31. We know it doesn't happen overnight, so it does take time, but being here is the first step to slowly get in there. Over time, like Anna mentioned, over time, within the next 5 years, we can look back to see what was achieved, where we can build on, what new actions need to be taken. So I think that's where we're hoping to move forward, just to plan, go ahead, and then develop as we need to proceed along that line. Just develop as we go along.
1: For people involved in the agricultural scene, whether they're farming or distributing or producing or processing or whatever it is, if they're listening to this and they're thinking, oh, I hadn't considered the regional district as being any kind of resource for me, who should they reach out to, and what kind of support or resources could they expect to find here at the regional district?
6: If somebody is interested to talk to Sherlina, our agriculture coordinator at the regional district, they can reach out. Our main line is 250-960-4400. Or you can email the regional district at district@rdffg.bc.ca. And right now, Sherlina is, like she said, she's talking to people, she's talking to producers, she's talking to people that are invested in promoting and expanding agriculture in the region. And that could be from a resident wanting to buy more local goods to a producer that is looking to expand or to ensure that they are climate resilient. So please reach out to Sherlina. And I think over the next couple months, we're going to start seeing some activity on our website. We want to be more of a resource hub, so we want to populate our website with more information around, you know, who's who in the zoo. What are people doing? What are resources available? And then Sherlina could be used as an opportunity that if you have a question and the regional district can't answer it, perhaps Sherlina can help to find you the people that can answer that question for you.
1: That was Regional District of Fraser Fort George Agriculture Coordinator Sherlina Udith and General Manager of Community and Development Services Kenna Yonkman. We take you now to a segment that features Sarah Brown of the City of Prince George following the city's recent official adoption of a food charter on Monday, May 25th. Sarah Brown has been one of the consistent city staffers, communicating with various players in the community about food sovereignty over the years. For example, in 2019, local advocates associated with the then Poverty Reduction Council, including April Otteson, interviewed earlier on Due North, approached City Council about a food charter, and it was suggested to her that she go back into the community and drum up more support for such an initiative. If you fast forward to January 2026, Ms. Otteson, along with Roanne Whittacase, Emma Faulkner, and Alex Rowan, fellow food sovereignty advocates, finalized their pitch, having provided documentation and evidence growing support over the years for genuine community interest in both food sovereignty and a food charter, which was adopted by City Council officially May 25th, 2026. Sarah Brown is the supervisor of the Civic Initiatives and Partnerships Division with the City of Prince George. Let's get to that conversation with her already.
3: In its current situation, where do you see the city's role being in this food system and the realm of food sovereignty and the food charter? What's up?
8: Oh, well, there's a lot to get into. Part of me wants to go back to 2021 and where all of this came from. But I think you did kind of reference in 2019, you know, there was the Select Committee on Poverty Reduction. And there was 19 recommendations that came from that work. So in 2021, we actually went to council and presented those recommendations. And then at that same council meeting, council asked administration to report back with some options around a food policy council. And so we did that. We came back in July and we provided three structure options. And one was an independent community-led model, and the council at the time approved that. And so then some local food action groups, they supported that initiative, the local independent community-driven policy council. But one of the things that they agreed on was that there was a need for a charter. So you mentioned April. April, along with many other very passionate people, took that work away, and they had very comprehensive engagement, workshops, community education. They did a really great job on that, and they prepared a draft charter. And so then it was April, I think, as you referenced, earlier in the fall, had gone to council and said, you know, hey, we have this draft of the charter. And then so council had asked administration to provide an update on, like, what has happened since we gave that direction way back in 2021. So we prepared a summary of all of the things related to food sovereignty and the food system, the charter, the policy, all of those things. And then one of the suggestions was that they should present the draft charter to council. And so they did that in January. And then the suggestion from administration was that council approve or endorse the charter. So things take time. So they directed that back to administration to review and work with the local groups and just check over the charter and all that sort of thing. And then, as you referenced, at Monday's meeting, the council endorsed the charter. So a little bit of a journey, but it's not the city's document. Like, it's not a city policy. It's not a city procedure or anything a formal like that. It's the community's document, right? And it's community driven, and it's the vision of how the food system and food sovereignty will be supported by all of the different players in the system. And so certainly there's a role there for local government, but we are not in the lead. Like, we are a participant. But certainly there's lots of rationale as to why the city would endorse that document. Right.
9: The city's kind of become like an official representative of this document, which represents the community. And who better to represent the community other than, you know, the city?
8: Yeah, so we're a player, you know, we're a participant. And so having that endorsement, you know, it does make a lot of sense, because now with that charter in place, and it's a visionary document, it's values based, but it represents everything that's important to all of the food action groups, people who are focused on food security, food sovereignty, for residents. You know, it's got all kinds of value to it. And so the city supporting that officially gives leverage to that. So now the working group, they can use that to apply for funding, because it's like, this is our community's vision around the food system, food security, food sovereignty, all of those pieces.
9: So as it comes to aspects in which the city can support the food charter and various acts of food sovereignty, where do you see some of the actionable items being?
8: So there's a couple of things. Within the role of the municipality, there's some very specific things that we can do. And so this is similar to the Kamloops Food Policy Council, which is a standalone, not-for-profit organization. They have a board of directors, they have staff, a society number. And so there's a working group that has now formed, made up of local food groups. And I'm participating in those meetings representing the city. And that's similar to the model in Kamloops.
9: Is that?
8: So that's one thing that the city can do, is participate in these working group meetings. And the goal, the objective of this working group is to define a structure for what that policy council is going to look like in Prince George.
9: Gotcha.
8: So we're represented at that table in that working group. So that's one thing that the city's doing. The other thing, which
9: Is that working group an already existing organization, like Eat Everyone at the Table, PG, or is this something yet to be created?
8: No, just yet? No, it is created. So Eat Everyone at the Table, they're facilitating the meetings, but there's regional district representation, Northern Health, Clately Tanay, Local Food Society, April is at the meeting, PGNFC through the local food hub. So there's really good diverse representation. And so that working group is saying, okay, so what do we need to do now to try and establish this food policy council? We have the charter, that was step one. And now it's moving forward with setting up this structure for food policy council.
9: Now that I've derailed you, you were moving on to point number two.
8: Yeah, so the other really key piece that the city does within our role is providing access to city grant funding. And this is for all not-for-profits, and we talked about that earlier. You asked if it was in our portfolio,
9: yeah.
8: The grants program. And so the city grants program is designed to support a range of not-for-profits in the community around programs and services and activities and fantastic events and all these things that really contribute to a good quality of life for residents. And so it's recreation, it's art and culture, it's environment, it's social health and well-being, like the whole gamut. So specific to the food system and all of those pieces of the food system, you know, the city has supported a variety of not-for-profit groups, including groups like Eat. You might be familiar with their Canning Circle program. So that's really around like food recovery and addressing like food waste in the food system. And then REAPS with their composting. We've supported several community gardens. So one I think is located on Willow Street. And then there was one through Mennonite Central. 4-H, just recently, the BC Agricultural and Historical Association with a seed exchange, which was super cool. Oh, Farmers Market, Northern Bear Awareness. Again, around food waste management, food recovery. Eat, another one that they received some funding for, was their Gleaning Abundance program. So really looking at that social health and well-being perspective, but also like the various pieces of the food system, you know, food waste and production and all of the pieces, right? So that's how we can support these groups, is through access to city grant funding.
9: Basically, civic initiatives where citizens of the city want to get involved and do these things. Sometimes, you know, you need a few dollars to grease the wheel to make things happen, and the city is willing to step in and help that out through grant application processes and so on, through the various things that you've just described.
8: That's right, and for not-for-profit organizations, yeah. So, in fact, we actually just had a climate action grant with support from the local government climate action program. And so that was really cool because we had a lot of applications related to climate action. So again, I think, you know, REAPs with composting, and there were several successful applications for that grant, and all related to climate action, and certainly that piece around, you know, the food system that's relative.
9: So the city of Prince George, the regional district of Fraser Fort George, are but two players in a much wider, you know, food sovereignty system or food system. You know, these terms are not interchangeable, but they are related, food sovereignty and food systems. And when you're looking at where the city fits in our district and, you know, enabling and empowering our municipality or our citizens to address food sovereignty, do you think that when it comes to some of the more complicated bureaucratic stuff within the city, like when someone wants to farm on a plot of land that might not be registered as ALR or agricultural zoned land, that if the proper procedures are put forward and the proper intentions and so on, that the city would be, you know, more welcoming to that kind of initiative in the future? Do you feel like the barriers for local food production in the future would be made a little easier to navigate following the adoption of food charter and identifying food sovereignty as a local regional priority?
8: That's a big question. I don't know, to be truthful. I think it's maybe a little bit early. The good news is that the charter has been endorsed by council. It's community vision, values-based document. There's lots of players who are committed to it and supporting it. The next step is, as I'd mentioned, there's this working group that's being convened by EAT, and there's lots of representatives around that table, very diverse, and all, I think, working towards the same goals. And so then I think there's lots of opportunity around what things might look like for the future.
9: That's an interesting concept. One of the things I think about when you say that is just, you know, as people become familiar with one another and actually network and get to know each other and what each other are trying to accomplish, it's probably more likely that just things begin to happen when people connect and start communicating more effectively. Are you optimistic about the future of food sovereignty in the city of Prince George and regionally? What do you think from your perspective in being involved in this issue for a number of years now?
8: Well, certainly, it's really exciting to think about what the future holds. And as you mentioned, like, this has been a long time in the making. And a shout out for all of the groups involved advocating and promoting this since way back. Extremely passionate. And there's so many people who have been rooting for this, pardon the pun, from the very beginning. And so really, the credit goes to them. They're the ones who did the work. They've laid the foundation for all of this, and the charter is theirs. And so if the city within our role can play some small part to support that moving forward, then I'm pleased to be the representative at the table to support that. But it is their work, and they're the ones from way back when that have really advocated and kept the foot on the gas to keep things moving forward. And so the working group has met two or three times. So it's a little bit of that, like, okay, getting to know who's who, and as you just referenced, and okay, well, what are going to be the goals and objectives, and, you know, what's first priorities and all that kind of stuff. And that, you know, takes a little bit of time to kind of get things figured out. But if anything I know from these groups is, you know, once they kind of get the momentum and they get going on things, well, then sky's the limit. I think they'll do a really good job. And like I said, representing the city, I'm pleased to be attending those meetings.
9: Over the course of this story, we've been speaking to Kenna Yonkman, who is the General Manager of Community and Development Services at the Regional District of Fraser Fort George, who appeared alongside her colleague, Sherlina Udith, who is the Regional Agricultural Coordinator, whose position is funded by partnership with NDIT, or the Northern Development Initiative Trust. We spoke to them about how the regional district is supporting food sovereignty through their agricultural strategy plan, before moving into a conversation with Sarah Brown, who is the supervisor of the Civic Initiatives and Partnerships Division with the City of Prince George, and her take on what the city's role is in supporting the recently adopted Food Charter, which supports food sovereignty in our city. Both of these local governments contribute their expertise to the Prince George Food Policy Council, and if you'd like to know more about the Food Policy Council, get in touch with EAT, or Everyone at the Table. Their website is letseatlocalpg.com. You can also find them on Facebook. Our food changes a lot of hands before it gets to our plate, but our local governments, to some capacity, are starting to officially play a role in that process. This is Ian Gregg reporting for CIFA Radio's Due North on 88.7 FM. 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

Welcome to Bad Not Cheap on CFUR 88.7 FM in Prince George. You can also listen live online at cfur.ca. If you're listening live, it is Wednesday, June the 10th, about 6 o'clock. And if it's not that day or time, it's a different day or time. And I had this like horrible thing happen this week. So I wasn't feeling well last week, so I ended up taking Thursday and Friday off work. And so for whatever reason, on Monday when I was back at work, I spent a lot of time thinking that it was Thursday. I think I just kind of like, yeah, just kind of plopped myself back into the work, the previous work week. And I was absolutely devastated to learn that it was Monday and that I had like a full 5 days of work ahead of me. It really threw me off. I think just because I was in such a daze for not feeling very well, like it just kind of, it was devastating. Let me tell you, absolutely devastating. So I have recovered and we're making it. We will get through this week. I've got kind of a nice, like, chill, shoegaze, pop, indie rock-ish playlist for you today that I'm pretty happy with. But we're going to start out with Jessica Pratt. This song is called Back Baby.

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You can also listen live online at cfur.ca. That was Tops with Outside. Before that was Fine with Days Incomplete. And we had Back Baby at the top by Jessica Pratt. Oh my god, and I'm so relieved. Here's my latest update on my cat, because I know everybody likes to know what's going on with my pets. So I took my cat Banjo to the vet, and first of all, I made the mistake of giving him a home DIY lion shave on the weekend, and he looks terrible, and I didn't really finish. And he's shivering, he's so cold, and I always wait till the summer to do it, because one, spring is when his fur gets the most matted. It's just maybe all the pollen and stuff in the air and very dry. And two, just because it's warmer out, so he won't be so cold, because he's quite fluffy. But anyway, so I guess he's still too cold. He's shivering. Anyway, so he looks like ill. And I took him into the vet because he's been having some issues. Like, I've just kind of noticed that I think he's in a bit of discomfort. But anyway, so good news, he does have, he's in pretty good shape, actually. There's nothing, nothing aside from some, like, mental illness, maybe. which was a big relief, but he does have some pain, probably from arthritis and stuff. So, gonna be giving him a bit of drugs, and hopefully that'll kind of help keep him happy. But, yeah, otherwise, pretty clean bill of health, and his weight is great. He, at one point, I was looking at his weight history. At one point he was 16 pounds and now he's about 10 pounds, which is good. He is a big cat. Yeah, it's, I think, a little bit better. I can't free feed him. He has to be very regulated because he just won't stop. Anyway, so I did give him, a little dose of some drugs earlier, and I think he got the munchies I felt bad for stressing him out at the vet, so I, have been a bit nicer and gave him a few more snacks, lately, but anyway, he did have, like, two dinners, basically, and the vet said his weight was perfect, so I should probably not take that as a sign to give him more food, but anyway, good news, so both my senior pets are in actually pretty good shape, which is a big relief. Happy with that, my sweet, sweet little geriatric animals. With that great news for everybody, we'll carry on with the music. We're going to listen to Freak Slug next. This song is called Sexy Lemon.

Welcome back. You're still listening to Bad Not Cheap on CFUR 88.7 FM in Prince George. That was No Joy with Moon in My Mouth, and before that was Freak Slug with Sexy Lemon. And we're very lucky because my dog just had a barking fit for whatever reason, and it kind of spooked me because I don't know where my phone is, and I would usually just be super lazy and check the camera to see if there was someone at the door or something, and I had headphones on and music playing, like, obviously, so I didn't really hear it. But anyway, she was really upset, and I feel so silly. Like, so I got up and took my headphones off, and I had my cat in my arms, and I'm like, I was leaning over and I'm like looking out the window, and he also tilted his head to look out the window, so we both just looked like these like paranoid little freaks. Anyway, so I'm glad that that didn't come through. I'm glad she didn't do it when I was recording my vocals, my very important stories about my pets. So a very, very active evening in the Smith household, so really great. I'm looking online panicking about like my vacation plans, just also speaking of pets, because it's like really expensive to go away when you don't bring your pets and you need a house sitter. So I'm just kind of panicking and now reconsidering my entire summer and spazzing out a little bit over that. But anyway, it's fine. We're going to carry on with the music. We're going to listen to Men I Trust next. This song is called Come Back Down.

And welcome back. You're still listening to Bad Not Cheap on CFUR 88.7 FM in Prince George. That was War Paint with Love Is to Die. Before that was Always with Ones Who Love You. And Men I Trust were at the very top with Come Back Down. We're gonna carry on with the music. I'm still on my, trying to explore new bands, which I feel like is a fun exercise every week, but I haven't really been going back to any of the bands that I've come across, so I'm not really building any new habits. It's so hard to learn things when you're old. Anyway, we're gonna listen to Glazy Haze next. This song is called Saltless.

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You can also listen live online at cfur.ca. That was Wild Nothing with Your Rabbit Feet. I love Wild Nothing so much. Every time I listen to them, I just am so happy that I'm doing it. And I feel like they hit so many moods. I can just move between so many different feelings. I can listen to them when I'm sad or when I'm happy or when I just want to relax or whatever. They're great. I really, really, really like them. PSA. Before that was Blouse with Into Black, and at the very top was Glazy Haze with Saltless. So that's it for me. I'm wrapping up this show. I've got my shivering cat Banjo on my lap, just clinging. He's a little high. And thank you for letting us into your ears and into your hearts. I've got one track left. It's Deer Hunter. The song is called He Would Have Laughed. And we'll see you next week.

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3: 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We'll see you on June 13th.
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0: 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Today, we have Oscar Karlick with us, hailing originally from the Kitsilis First Nation. Oscar is most recently making himself known as Putty Waters for his solo project. And we're so excited to have Oscar here today for this interview and very special acoustic performance. Oscar Karlick, welcome to the Northern Static Series.
1: Hey there. Hey. Thank you for having me.
0: Yeah, thank you for being here.
1: Of course.
0: And making the trip in this snowy weather.
1: Yeah, you know, it's been good.
0: Yeah.
1: It's a good drive, thankfully. A little wet, but
0: yeah,
1: made it.
0: Can you tell us a bit about yourself?
1: Born and raised in Terrace, from the Kitsilis community, as you said. Gitaz is the village name. And just a Indigenous boy that loved music and started out with Coastal Drifters. We started playing in my grandma's garage when I was 18.
0: Wow.
1: Yeah. And then I remember from there, just kind of became more myself, I think.
0: Yeah. So you're currently based in Quesnel?
1: Right now, yes. I am staying in Quesnel, doing working as a forest tech there.
0: Okay.
1: Enjoying that.
0: Nice. Right on. How long have you been there for?
1: I think about four or five months now.
0: Okay, so fairly new.
1: Yeah.
0: And have you been doing anything musical there while you've, like, any, like, public, I guess, musical things? Meeting folks in the area, or?
1: No, I've just been in the shadows.
0: Yeah?
1: just enjoying.
0: Yeah?
1: Yeah, it's there's not much for me there, I think, with the music scene. There's just,
0: yeah.
1: I think there's one bar. And
0: yeah.
1: I feel like I need a band for that bar.
0: Fair enough. Well, I guess it's kind of brought you closer to Prince George, though. It seems like I've seen you more frequently in these parts. But yeah, how's that been? I feel like you've

0: the whole time.
1: Me too. I was up in the nosebleeds. Just yeah. Tears.
0: Special. Well, let's go back in time a bit. What first got you into music?
1: My grandpa.
0: Your grandpa.
1: Yeah,
0: okay.
1: My grandpa was a big influence. It was almost like he didn't pressure me in any way to do it. He just kind of wanted to introduce music to me.
0: Yeah.
1: Make me feel like it's a part of my life. And then I feel like he had that big piece of him that no one knew. And then I think he finally felt seen once music was like more introduced. And
0: wow.
1: it just felt very connecting to him.
0: Cool.
1: And he was also the reason why Drifters got together too. Like,
0: really?
1: He kind of like went around everyone, kind of like was a Nick Fury from the Avengers, and just kind of pieced us all together. Once he started seeing
0: really?
1: That one person was starting their instrument,
0: yeah.
1: kind of like take a mental note and then start.
0: It's like build a band.
1: Yeah, he was a building band.
0: That's so cool.
1: And I was related to everyone in the band.
0: Oh, no way.
1: Well, I am related to everyone in the
0: you
1: band.
0: You still are, yeah.
1: Yeah.
0: That hasn't changed.
1: And with that, it just kind of, we had that seated connection.
0: Yeah.
1: And I think that's what created the great chemistry that we had on stage. And it was just very easy to jump into it. But he was always there. And he just made it so much part of my life that I'm very thankful that it was, because it saved my life in so many ways.
0: Wow. Did your grandpa, like, did he play an instrument?
1: Yeah, he played bass with a, so fun fact about Drifters is we were a second generation band. So our grandpas, our uncles and dads were all part of a band together called Grey Wolf.
0: Okay.
1: And Drifters were like the second gen of that. So my grandpa was the bassist in that band. And then our uncle Eddie was the lead singer. And then our uncle Ray was the lead guitarist. And then our bassist's dad was the drummer. So everyone's kind of like connected in that,
0: that
1: way.
0: That is so cool.
1: It felt like it was just the writing in the stars. You know, we were very stoked on that.
0: Yeah. Oh, and I bet they were all like so proud of you.
1: Yeah. Yeah, they were. And they were like a cover band, but they were like very popular cover band where they were like travel. People paid them to go places.
0: Yeah.
1: And they were well known in a lot of areas.
0: That's so cool.
1: And creating that kind of opened up the doors for us, and knowing that that's what they did, now we can take the next step and go farther and just
0: yeah.
1: kind of see where we can go. And that's where we ended up around these parts a lot, is because we just love traveling and
0: yeah.
1: loved kind of like having that on our shoulders, is that we had our family with us in some sort of way. Well, we were all family.
0: Totally. I love that. That's so awesome. Did you ever play show together at the same time?
1: We kind of had one show that there is two members or three members from Grey Wolf.
0: Yeah.
1: It was just like a New Year's kind of gig. And
0: yeah.
1: it was very low key, but it felt very nice and connecting. And
0: yeah.
1: My grandpa played bass and we kind of all got onto the stage and did it together. And it felt right.
0: Yeah. That's so cool. Did you start off playing guitar? Was that your first instrument?
1: Yeah. Yeah. My grandpa got me a very cheap, like, Walmart guitar.
0: Yeah.
1: And then he was like, he showed me three chords, and he just kind of left me on my own.
0: Yeah.
1: He's like, if you like it enough, you'll learn.
0: Totally.
1: So I'm thankfully that I was obsessed with it the moment that I got that thing.
0: What were your first, like, influences? Like, what were you first starting to learn to play back then?
1: Ooh, I was really big in the emo music.
0: Okay.
1: Yeah. So there was a lot of Mayday Parade, Red Jumpsuit Apparatus.
0: Yeah. Sign of the Times. Holy.
1: Yeah. Yeah. Obviously, My Chemical Romance.
0: Yeah.
1: Very. And I was an emo kid, so.
0: Yeah.
1: I was in there. My emotions were out.
0: What does your musical taste lie now?
1: It's all over the place.
0: Yeah.
1: I think.

0: Or I guess, like, what are you currently listening to? If someone were to grab your phone, what would they find?
1: The Mariahs.
0: Okay.
1: Duran Jones, and more in like that soulful era.
0: Yeah.
1: Arctic Monkeys, a lot of the newer stuff. Yeah. Tempest, there you go.
0: Oh, okay,
1: yeah,
0: cool.
1: Tempest is big on my radar.
0: Yeah. And so you started with guitar. Do you play any other instruments?
1: Yeah, I played drums. I played drums with Highbush Caribou.
0: Oh, cool.
1: And then I played drums for Sim Wilson. And then just for like small stints, I enjoyed drums, but I don't think I'm a drummer.
0: Yeah.
1: And I played bass a little bit. I kind of played everything.
0: Yeah.
1: On my album or EP, whatever it's going to be. And I play pretty much everything except for a couple songs, like two or three songs, where I have my friends come over and played their parts on that.
0: Cool. Right on. When Coastal Drifters was kind of forming, did you naturally kind of move into the role of being the singer, or is that something that you wanted to do?
1: I didn't want to, but it was kind of just put on because they're like, oh yeah, you can keep a tune.
0: Yeah.
1: Because me and Alvin, we started playing together when we were learning our instruments, and we just kind of started singing. I just started singing songs, and you know, we got better at the guitar parts and mm-hmm. you know, the leads. And then I think it just kind of jumped into me being the singer because no one else wanted to do it at the time.
0: Yeah. Do you love it?
1: Yeah.
0: Yeah. You feel like comfortable there?
1: Yeah. I mean, at first I did not know how to sing. I was wrecking my voice. I was kind of just screaming into a mic and hoping for the best. Now I'm learning, and that's a trip.
0: It's
1: actually breath work.
0: Good for you for actually like taking the steps to learn how to do it, though, because there's a lot to it.
1: There's way too much to it.
0: Are you taking lessons?
1: No. Well, kind of. Like, I'm doing like online
0: stuff.
1: I've took lessons from some friends back in the day. And,
0: yeah.
1: And just kind of, I have done everything on my own. Like, I don't have like a regime that I'm trying to learn. It's just easier for me to not push too hard into making some sort of...
0: doing it on your own accord.
1: Yeah.
0: And well, I mean, there's so many resources out there as well to help, and asking friends and people around you for help too.
1: I've like going back to the Arctic Monkeys, like the Alex Turner vocals have been a very much a way of learning to do that breath work a lot more.
0: Right. Yeah.
1: And seeing from where he went from is kind of like, you know, just kind of like throwing everything as he can and then switching over to actually like learning how to sing was like, it's kind of reminded me of my journey with my voice.
0: Cool. It's cool to hear that you'd started, you're all related, and you started like quite a while ago when you were pretty young. But from an outsider, I feel like all of a sudden in my spectrum, all of a sudden you were just there and you were like everywhere. It was like Coastal Drifters just like blew up. It seemed like in my mind, like overnight, it was like a year of like, holy smokes, there's so much going on with your band. You're doing so much. You're performing so much. So many different festivals.
1: Yeah.
0: And it was really great to see. Like how was that for you? Like the last couple of years, like playing all those different festivals, do you have like some highlights?
1: Yeah. There was... like, it didn't feel like a lot.
0: It didn't feel like a lot?
1: Like, for me, I think it might have for the other guys.
0: Yeah.
1: And I just kept, like, once festival season hit, I was like, oh, man, stoked. Because I think that filled my cup a lot.
0: Mm-hmm.
1: So having that filling, that piece of me, I was very, it just felt easy.
0: Yeah.
1: But there was also a lot of... I didn't realize how tired I was getting throughout it.
0: Yeah, yeah.
1: So, you know, you tend to just get very you don't realize you're tired until you are. And then, but I think the highlights were like Edge of the World Festival.
0: Cool.
1: Like, I think that's my favorite festival ever. It just has that overall vibe. Like, the people are so welcoming there. And the food, unreal. Like, the best in all the festivals. Like, it just, they care.
0: Yeah.
1: You know, you're not
0: the hospitality is good.
1: You're not just giving granola or, like, little small things where it's like, I understand what it takes for a festival. And I'm like, I freaking commend every festival for trying.
0: Totally.
1: But I don't know, like, take a sheet out of
0: they're doing something right.
1: Yeah, yeah.
0: Cool.
1: Yeah, really good food. And just, you know, got to share stages with like cool artists, Zola's, Outkast, got to, oh, Dead Sexy.
0: Yeah.
1: Obviously, shout out Dead Sexy. just getting to enjoy that festival with them is kind of like what makes it. It's who you surround yourself with.
0: Cool. That's awesome. I've never been there and I would love to go one day for sure. Was that your only time being there? Have you played there?
1: We've played there like 3 or 4 times.
0: Yeah, okay.
1: We're kind of a reoccurring band.
0: You're the house band.
1: Yeah. Like, well, the house off island band.
0: Yeah.
1: Because I think we played 2 or 3 years in a row.
0: Okay, cool.
1: And they don't usually do that, I think.
0: Yeah.
1: But we're basically just really connected with the community there.
0: Yeah.
1: Our very first time traveling was actually to Haida Gwaii.
0: Okay.
1: And that was for the Skidigit Saints. They had like this party because they won that year. And that year we also played with Sonny O's Res Kids. And like when they were first starting out too.
0: Yeah.
1: And so we shared the stage with them at the, was it the center there in Prince Rupert, and then the week after I think we were going to Haida Gwaii.
0: Cool.
1: And playing for the Skidigit Saints thing, and that was a fun time.
0: That's awesome. Do you have any highlights from tour or like tales from tour that you want to share? Things, funny things, or things that stand out?
1: I don't know, like there's a lot of like things that do stand out, but I don't know if it's like there's just moments that I'm probably shouldn't talk about.
0: Fair
1: like,
0: enough.
1: It's just like,
0: whatever you're comfy with.
1: We were drunk teens or young adults.
0: Yeah.
1: There's a lot of moments like that that were, I probably shouldn't talk about.
0: Okay. I won't pry. Okay. So I guess shifting to your solo project that you're currently working on, let's talk about the name. Where does Putty Waters come from?
1: As a kid, my family used to call me Putty all the time. I think it was like I was just a chunky little guy.
0: Yeah.
1: So they were just like, oh, Putty. And I don't know exactly where it came from, but just my family all called me that. I think it was my grandpa.
0: It's a great name.
1: Made it. And then, you know, it's just kind of a play on of Muddy Waters as well. So
0: yeah,
1: I just wanted to kind of use that, kind of immortalize it for me, I think.
0: How did this project start?
1: I think it was, we just kind of started taking a step back as drifters, and there's just a lot of music that I have written that haven't made it to the drifters, because it's just a lot more emotional, while drifters is more in-your-face type music that, you know, dabbles in the emotional part. But
0: yeah, how would you describe the genre of your new project?
1: Some sort of indie aspect.
0: Yeah. So you've recently just left the studio recording. Yeah, let's talk about that.
1: Okay, Holy Cow Studios. Holy cow.
0: It's
1: a great place. Emilio, shout out Emilio. He's like one of the nicest people I've ever met.
0: So recording engineer and producer.
1: Mm-hmm.
0: Yeah,
1: and writer on some, you know, like performed on one of the songs.
0: Yeah.
1: And we met in Kamloops. I went to go to a Preda show. It was just this small venue. Also, Preda, my friend Jesse Morrison, he has a band there. But went to that show, and it was just a small, like, I think it was like a record store. I don't know, some sort of store there. Jesse introduced me to Emilio, and Emilio, I had no idea that how friggin' cool the guy was going to be.
0: Yeah.
1: He just kind of, well, you come check out the studio, because Jesse was going to go record there that weekend. And it was just like all kind of worked out in that way.
0: Mm-hmm.
1: So now the day after, go to the studio, check it out, and we just had this like sit down, chill time, talk, and kind of started showing him recordings of Drifters, and kind of getting to know each other, learn about each other, and it just, you know, the guy's a hoot.
0: Yeah.
1: And I've never felt so seen by somebody, I think. Like, somebody, he just genuinely cared about what was mm-hmm. happening and who I was.
0: That's so important. You need to have people around you for your music that are tapping into that and care. Hopefully, I don't think anyone can ever care as much as you care, but having someone that is pretty damn close is so special and so important for, yeah, just to be able to see that project through the way that you want it to be seen.
1: Yeah, well, like, that's, I think that's like the underlying layer of being human, is mm-hmm. wanting to be seen. It's why we have our partners, why we want a partner, is because we just kind of want to know that we existed. And I think to have somebody that's so just there is so important. And
0: yeah,
1: and you know, he's my guy now. Cool. he's a good person I'm going to continue working with, because I think like throughout the times that we were recording, just how much how excited he was to show his partner and his friend, the like roommate, and like just how excited it was. Like, I was not able to hype myself up that way.
0: Yeah.
1: I think I just feel like, oh, I'm conceited or something. And, you know, just that voice in my head. But he was just like, oh my God. And just, it was so sweet. And
0: that's so cool.
1: You know, it's the first time I ever seen like somebody cry from lyrics and music.
0: Oh, really?
1: And it felt very wholesome. It was a very wholesome experience.
0: Oh, that's so cool.
1: So,
0: how long were you in the studio for?
1: 2 weekends. So I think we had 5 days altogether.
0: Yeah.
1: And
0: how many songs did you?
1: Seven. We had seven songs. And we were very surprised by how quickly it all kind of got together.
0: Yeah.
1: From experience in the past, like, it, you know, took 2 weeks to record 10 songs, mm-hmm. you know, and like, and that's like continuously, and it's not, it can be grueling that way but this just felt like it effortlessly. We just kept writing, and it kind of, I fell in love with music again in a different way.
0: The songs on the album, do you have like a general theme, or can you tell us a bit about what you think the album will be seen as a whole?
1: I think it's heartbreak.
0: Yeah. You
1: know, it's heartbreak in many different ways, and then but it's like hopeful within it. I think what I wrote about, and you know, I went through like a relationship ending, and then, you know, I went through the loss of my brother, and like in the same kind of time, and then kind of learning how to this is my escape, this is my way of building myself back up from it,
0: was
1: through music. And it just, I like I said, it saved my life, and it, without it, I don't think I would have been able to kind of process it, all of it, in the same way. And yeah, all these songs kind of are within that journey of overcoming and just kind of being me throughout it.
0: Yeah.
1: Yeah, because sometimes I feel like Oscar's more of the mask. And I think that Putty Waters is kind of like allowing that to be like authentic. And I'm really happy that I have that.
0: Yeah. Wow. I think that's really interesting to hear. It's usually quite the opposite of ways to describe that, right?
1: Mm-hmm.
0: Yeah, I think that's really interesting. Let's talk about songwriting in this realm. When did you start songwriting?
1: Right away. as soon as I started learning guitar, like 13. So I've been writing since I was 13.
0: Do you remember like your first song that you wrote?
1: I don't want to talk about it. Oh, God.
0: Come on. Give us a little something.
1: It's, you know, what I thought love was.
0: Yeah.
1: You know, and, like, very much based on 2010s rom-coms and, you know, just trying to be cheeky in some sort of way. And I don't think it was I love that I did it young.
0: Yeah.
1: And got a lot of it out of the way. And it was perfect that I did that way, because now I kind of got that, you know, cringe factor out of it. Now I'm at a place where I can be more honest, I think, because at that time I didn't even know myself.
0: Yeah. Well, you have to have some experiences that to write about as well, which kids have experiences, definitely. But it's different the way you approach it and like the lens that you're seeing it through. And
1: it was just a life of yearning for that sort of like love or connection.
0: Yeah.
1: And I think that's kind of like where the emo music came into, you know.
0: Yeah.
1: I just wanted that love and connection in that way.
0: Putting it down on paper and singing about it too. And you know what? Sometimes like when you hear those first songs from songwriters, yeah, they can be very like on the nose. Like, you know exactly what they're talking about. But sometimes those are the most like enduring, honest songs, because like there is no hiding. There's no like, it's, I find like kids are, they're born confident, and then they like tend to like lose that as they get into their teenage years. And then we have to like learn how to get that back again, to like be honest and strip away all of those other things. So it is like, it's special, and it's nice if you do have those like early songs just to like reflect on and
1: and my
0: hold that younger self.
1: My grandpa still has videos of them, and so
0: really?
1: And my mom, I think there's even one on YouTube or whatever of one of my songs on, and that was my first open mic ever too, like first time performing and all that. So my mom got that. Funny like story with another thing with music is I had this one guy, Chad Kwok. He passed away, you know, rest in peace. But he was like one of the people that started my vocal journey, my singing. He was walking around the reserve, like I don't know, like he just heard me playing, and mind you, like, I don't know this guy. And my family, like my stepdad at the time, was related to him. So like he just knocked on the door. He's like, "Can I come in?" And kind of my stepdad was like, yeah, okay. And walks in, and he like goes to my room and just like knocks, opens the door, and he's like, you need to put more oomph into it, kind of. Like, it's just like, you got to sing with your chest, your belly.
0: Yeah.
1: I'm like, who are you? And but he's kind of, he just sat down and had me really project my voice, and it was a big influence, which I kind of almost forgot until this moment.
0: Yeah, that's really special. And it's about like finding that, having someone tell you that too is pretty huge, because that you might not really realize that you're not actually putting yourself into it, right?
1: Well, you're like mental barrier, and like that's kind of the issue. Like, that's what majority of learning how to sing is getting over that
0: confidence, like finding that confidence to just like send it.
1: Yeah, because like when you're driving in your car, you can hit notes that you didn't think you could hit.
0: Yeah,
1: like, you're just kind of just doing it.
0: Totally. How do you find yourself approaching songwriting?
1: It's kind of like creating a space of I want to write in a way that brings you to where I was at that time mentally, or like what I was feeling in my heart. And, you know, there's songs like Grilled Cheese. Like, it was just kind of like it brought me to where I was at that time, and that safety, that comfort of a home, of being in a relationship with someone. And then you have another one of that, just kind of I want to set the setting with these songs. Mm-hmm. And that's my goal. I kind of put what I mark a song based off of like how much it could be in a movie or something. And like I want to write songs that can sort of, you can find at like the end credits or at a pivotal scene or something. And like, I think that's kind of where I just think cinema in a way.
0: Yeah. So you're like kind of painting a picture as well.
1: Mm-hmm.
0: Yeah.
1: Yeah.
0: Setting the scene. I like that. Yeah. Do you find most of your music is quite personal, even if you don't intend it to be? Or do you ever try to like remove yourself from it?
1: Yeah, I can't remove myself from it. I guess I am very personal with my writing. I feel like I've spent too much time kind of burying my thoughts, feelings, everything, you know, just based off of being a teenager, growing up in times where it was just kind of putting you get put down for having emotions, especially as a male.
0: Mm-hmm.
1: Like you're kind of put in such a area of like, oh, it's emasculine or something. And so kind of wanting to just show that it's okay. being a man in today's world and having emotions and throwing it out there is kind of important to hear.
0: Totally.
1: But for a kid to hear.
0: Yeah. Yeah, I completely agree. It's so important. And it's like, dare I say, brave, and it shouldn't be brave, you know? I hope we get to a point where it's like, it's totally the norm.
1: Mm-hmm.
0: And it shouldn't even be like something that we have to think about, but we're still figuring it out as a society.
1: Yeah. And, you know, it doesn't help with the way that, I don't know, there's like a lot of, it's a big pendulum swing, I think, with over masculine, under masculine, and it's kind of like we're kind of go back and forth, and there's like so many different leaning sides of it that, you know, it's just, it's kind of, it's so confusing to be a kid in today's world. It's very confusing, and it's unfortunate that it is.
0: Mm-hmm.
1: But, you know, just continue being yourself is what I want to do. Myself is what I want to do.
0: Yeah. What's something non-musical that fuels your creativity?
1: Movies,
0: yeah.
1: Video games, actually, too. Mm-hmm. Like, I play video games. I do enjoy just traveling. Like, I think that's where I get most of my inspiration is through just driving, getting into the vehicle and throwing on a podcast or some sort of like audiobook and allowing myself to be immersed in that way.
0: Yeah.
1: And seeing places. I think on my drive to Holy Cow, I'm referring to the song Grilled Cheese again, but like I was driving near Savona.
0: Yeah.
1: And it just, woke up early in the morning to get there, and the sun was just rising, and just seeing like the blue light and everything, kind of, I just thought of like the piano part for the song Grilled Cheese as it was, because it just, something felt right. And then and that's kind of where a lot of inspiration comes from.
0: Cool. That's such a picturesque place, hey? Right when you start to drive in, it feels like you're driving through like a postcard.
1: Yeah.
0: It doesn't feel real.
1: Yeah.
0: And no one uses that lake because of, I think, they say it's safe now, but I'm not sure really what the environmental impacts on it were. But it seems like it's always empty and pristine, and it's just there.
1: Good place for photos.
0: Totally, yeah. If you had some advice to lend to newer artists that are trying to start doing what you're doing, what would it be?
1: talk. Like talk to people after shows. Because the more that you start talking and the more that you network with people or, I don't know, just show up authentic with it too. Mm-hmm. Like this is what I want to do. This is where I want to be. Just allow yourself to not think of it. Don't try to be nonchalant with it. Like, just try to be very advocating for yourself.
0: Yeah.
1: Because you need to take up space. Like, you're worthy of space. So take it up.
0: This is a big question, but try not to think about it too hard. If you could change one thing about the music industry, what would it be?
1: The how exclusive it is. Mm. Like, how you have to know the right people kind of thing. Like, why can't I just let it be?
0: Yeah.
1: And, you know, if it lands, it lands. And I have somebody, like, because I just feel like I don't like that. Like, going back on the networking part, like,
0: yeah.
1: I don't like how that's how it is. I think it should just be somebody likes a song and really believes in it. Don't think too much on, like, if that person is advocating for themselves that much.
0: Yeah.
1: You know, because it doesn't matter how many followers you have. Like, I think it should just be the music itself.
0: Yeah, it's like a grant application. They're like, yeah. How many Spotify followers do you have? And it's like such a gross question.
1: I know.
0: It's like, can we not? How many Instagram followers do you have? It's like,
1: yeah,
0: what a yucky way of measuring your art. Do you have any like personal goals for the next couple of years? Like, where do you see yourself in your music? Or where do you hope to see yourself?
1: I'd like to travel with it. Like, I'd like as myself with Putty Waters.
0: Mm-hmm. Yeah, just some touring and
1: mm-hmm.
0: Yeah,
1: maybe a song on like Indigiverse or something, something on the radio.
0: Well, we'll play your music here, so you've got that.
1: Heck yeah,
0: for sure.
1: Stoked.
0: Speaking of songs, let's move into our song exploration portion of the hour, where we're going to listen to a couple tunes from Putty Waters. We're going to listen to the first song that you've released called Growing Pains.

0: Okay, we just heard the song Growing Pains by Putty Waters. Let's talk about it. Yeah, give us the tea. Give us the deets.
1: Growing Pains is like my first song to, like, outside of Drifters that I have had since, I think, 2018, 2019, just kind of sat on it.
0: Mm-hmm.
1: I loved it, and it was very inspired by a Shouting Matches song, and it has this, like, insane solo that's, like, super intense, and it's, like, for me, it just changed my perspective of what I can write and what I'm capable of.
0: Mm-hmm.
1: And, you know, Shouting Matches was, like, Bon Iver, before Bon Iver existed.
0: Oh, okay.
1: And, yeah, he had, like, this blues band, and it was...
0: There's so many projects that he has,
1: I know. When writing Growing Pains, I showed it to the guys, and they like, oh, it sounds too much like that song. I'm like, at the time, I think it did.
0: Yeah.
1: And so the influence was like, oh. And now it's the song kind of with, I worked with Brennan McKinnon from the Infirmary, and he just changed it into, like, helped me change it into some sort of soulful kind of vibe to it.
0: And, yeah.
1: Which... I think the next song to Stay is also recorded with Brennan.
0: Yeah.
1: And he's a great artist.
0: Yeah, the vulnerability, like, really shines through in this song, and I feel like the dynamics are really great. I love that when it's starting off like a little bit softer, honed in, and then you're exploding and like really letting it rip at the end, and I think that's awesome.
1: Lyrics fall into just like a end of a relationship. You know,
0: there's
1: going to be a lot of songs with end of relationships.
0: Yeah.
1: And that one, it was also just respecting what the relationship was.
0: Yeah.
1: And like, you know, thank you for it, you know, because I'm a better person because of it.
0: Mm-hmm.
1: And hopefully she was a better person after it too.
0: Yeah. Doesn't make it hurt any less, but it's...
1: Yeah.
0: Yeah.
1: It's growing pains.
0: Totally, yeah. Saw a video of you playing it on CICK in 2020.
1: Yeah.
0: So when you play it now, like, do you find you're looking at it through a different lens because it's been, like, some time since it was originally written? Is it healing to, like, revisit it?
1: Yeah, it's...
0: Or is it painful?
1: A little bit of both, you know?
0: Yeah.
1: It's beautifully... painful
0: to
1: play it, because, you know, like, talking about, like, the loss of my, like, brother, and I lost my sister a year before him.
0: Oh, wow.
1: Like, they were, like, best friends to me, and, like, they were very close together. Like, they loved each other. My sister's basically my brother's older, like, brother's mom too.
0: Yeah.
1: And like, there's something about that part of me where, like, the growing pains are real in this, you know.
0: They're
1: losing somebody, but, like, just being so thankful of the time that you got.
0: Mm-hmm.
1: And just knowing that the pain is just how much you love them.
0: Yeah. Yeah, I'm really sorry for your loss.
1: Thank you.
0: Yeah. So you recorded with Brennan. How did the process go? Like,
1: I played the guitar and then Brennan kind of just took over on that.
0: Okay,
1: It was very, like, he's kind of created the trajectory that Putty Waters is going to end up being. Like, it was kind of like Putty Waters just kind of became like a concept in some sort of way where we're now adventuring into uncharted territory for me. And I love it.
0: Cool.
1: And, yeah, he just, like, helped me create a different version of what I thought I was with music.
0: Yeah. That's awesome. That's really, it's exciting. Well, let's check out the next song, Stay.

0: We just heard the song Stay by Putty Waters. Yeah, how did this recording process differ from the last one, or was it more or less the same because it was also recorded by Brennan?
1: Yeah, this was a lot different. This one was like, I wrote a song and I'm like, have fun with it.
0: Yeah.
1: And just let him go. And he was like, he was happy. He was just like, okay, I'm going to do this. And I just kind of let him. I wanted to see where, like, what it could be like too. Because the song had its melody and the parts. And then he works in such a different way from I do. And it just felt really good.
0: I mean, it's different. Like, it feels like a little bit of a departure from the last song. Just in the sense of, like, having those, like, synth-y kind of pads. Mm-hmm. And it's very, like, groovy, has, like, a poppy, but not. It's just a really, like, cool feel to it.
1: Yeah.
0: Yeah, nice. It's a lot of fun. What did you think when you heard it after he was finished?
1: I was there for, like, all the process. Okay. So, like, I'm very happy that.
0: Yeah.
1: Because the whole time it was, like, it was just, you know, having fun with it.
0: Yeah.
1: You know, or joking. Like, I think there's a lot of different versions of the songs that, you know, just there's, I don't know how to explain other than just like, just weird.
0: Yeah.
1: Additions that, that we just had fun with it.
0: Yeah. It feels very different than the last song. So it's really cool. But still staying true to like your vulnerability. I feel like that's like the common thread between the two. Can you tell us a little bit about the song?
1: You meet somebody and it just kind of like it flows nicely and then but then it just like it, you know, just a match.
0: Yeah.
1: And that's it. And then it sparks up and then it's gone.
0: Yeah.
1: And you're like, wait, no, please stay. Like, and that's kind of like what it ended up being, was like that feeling after it died out.
0: Yeah. Your new album that you're working on with Holy Cow Studios, how would you feel it falls into your current sound right now that we've just heard? Can you tell us a bit about what we can expect?
1: A lot of emotion.
0: Yeah.
1: There's a lot of emotions in there. It starts out with a song called Liar's Sunrise. And then, like, still figuring out how it's going to flow. But then, you know, you talk about grilled cheese quite a bit.
0: Yeah.
1: And then there's Empyrean, which is a song about my late brother. And then, like, that process of feeling that. And then Delirium, which is, like, a relationship start thing that was, that was a... It's probably one of my favorite lyrical songs. Then there's a song called Fading You, which is super groovy. it's a lot more out there than all the other songs on there.
0: Cool.
1: And then you heard Evening Star. And then you also heard Better Days. There you go.
0: Okay.
1: Yeah, so those are the 7 songs that are on there.
0: Awesome. So today we're going to hear a very special acoustic performance, a sneak preview of the EP album that is to come. Well, I want to thank you so much for being here in studio with us for the Northern Static series on CFUR. Remember to tune in on your dial anytime at 88.7 FM, or you can find us online at cfur.ca, and stay tuned for a very special acoustic performance by Putty Waters. Yeah, thank you.
1: Thank you. With the loss of my brother, you know, there's a little small movement with that, Justice for Seb. He was a murdered individual, and we don't have justice for that. We kind of were pushed away. The case was kind of just like pushed aside by Crown Counsel and kind of saying that it was a self-defense case when it clearly wasn't. And we just want to make sure that we get that. We have that heard that we because we just want justice with that.
0: How can listeners learn more about this? Is there a place that
1: we have a page on like Facebook under the Justice for Seb, and we have it to support. You can support us through this change.org. There's a petition, Justice for Seb, and then there's the GoFundMe for Justice for Seb. That will go towards helping us fight this case. Thank you.
0: Yeah, thank you for sharing.

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I'm still thinking of those days back at the old place, sitting there watching a movie, eating our grilled cheese.

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Henry, your eyes are like the red fire in my prairie night. That scruffy old beard and that voice that sung. I'm going down that road all alone. The sight of your life got in the line. So I find a place to call my home. Thank y'all for listening, and please, have a good life.

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Oh!

Welcome to Festival Retrospection Machine. This next hour is a look back in time to some of the amazing artists that have played the festival scene on unceded territories in northern British Columbia. This is 88.7 CFUR

This album is intended to be heard. This album is intended to be consumed in one sitting. This album is intended to make you think, think, think. This album is intended to be listened to one song at a time. This album is intended to heal and has healed. This album is intended to be hated. This album is intended to be loved. This album is meant to be misunderstood. This album is intended for me, but it was made for you. This is As the Stars Explode.

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0: And we're from
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0: I've always had this pull towards the natural world. Growing up, I was obsessed with everything that had to do with animals. 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

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FAFO 1312.

Hospital Gossip with In Rain from their album Not Tragedy. Well, hello everybody. Welcome to Syrup Moose Radio. I am the great Sticky Moose, and this is another episode, episode 113. Holy, I am recording this on May 31st, so this will be the first episode in June out on the 2nd. So I hope your the first day of June is treating you well. All right, well, we're going to talk about AI data centers again today because apparently in my rage and frustration a couple weeks ago talking about this, I missed that there is a proposed AI data center up in my neck of the woods, specifically down in over in Terrace, BC. So we're going to talk about that and why it should absolutely, unequivocally not happen. We got enough problems. We don't need that shit. Yeah. And that's what we're going to talk about today. Who knows if we're going to get to anything else. We probably will. I'm going to release a new Megafauna song this episode. So this will be where you hear it first. So I hope you'll check it out. My self-titled album comes out in September. I'm very excited about it. And if you want to hear it early and maybe review it, let me know. SyrupMooseRecords@gmail.com. Yeah, all right, we're going to get into it. But first, I got one here from Dollbreaker, some experimental kind of horrorcore hip-hop, I guess. This is called Yeah, Stroke My Ego, It's Fragile. And we're going to check that out. And then we're going to come on back and talk about this Skeena AI Center. Did you...

0: myself in 10 years.
1: Don't get the Narcan.
0: I'm gonna blow this shit. Walking outfitted with new rocks on. Shoot me dead, I'm in a team set, zip up. All the Addy got for it, yeah.

0: snippet, I move at the comedy max. They say it's my best work. Checking my phone in the VIP section, I'm really just checking my network. Her body's so luscious and beautiful, ocean, I'm thinking of jumping head first. They hyping me up in my IG comments, they dropping that gem alert. Gonna kill myself in 10 years.
1: This is real sword
0: better
1: music.
0: Blow this shit up. Walking outfitted with new rocks on, true denim in a team set zipper. Off the Addy, got four, get head headed up, writing rap spots, getting my dick sucked. Trying to get a text back, but I'm only on IG to sell shit, post my fit up.
2: Yeah, Stroke My Ego, it's Fragile by Doll Breaker. This is Here Most Radio. We're going to talk right now about the proposed AI data center in Terrace, BC. It should not be a surprise to anyone listening that this is a bad idea, that I think this is a bad idea, a deeply bad idea. So we're going to go with the Terrace Standard report from May 27th. Written by Rod Link, and then I'm going to get into a bit more about this data center and about why I hate them just on principle. So that's what we're doing first. So let's read this piece from Rod Link at the Terrace Standard. Vancouver-based entrepreneur wants to build a data center in Terrace, continues his search for financing to raise money for the project. Christopher Chong said that while the search for financing for a project continues, he's focused on gathering elements together that make the prospect of a data center feasible. The power and connectivity network have to be in step with each other, said Chong. He envisions a complex providing 300 megawatts of power to companies who would lease the space within shells, housing their own servers to connect to internet access points. It's similar to a subdivision developer who provides the infrastructure such as power and water for building contractors. So far, the work is estimated as an estimated price tag of $1.8 billion, a figure that includes a network of partners and suppliers whose contributions would be counted as investment capital. Power would come from what Chong calls, quote, behind the fence, meaning that his Skeena data center would develop its own source, such as natural gas-powered turbines, independent of the provincial grid. But there would also be a connection to the power grid to guarantee the center would have stable, dependable power supply. As for connecting to the internet, he says that the challenge is that there is only one primary provider in the Northwest, and that is TELUS. He's hoping there's room for the federal government's expansion into artificial intelligence as both a means of processing data and ensuring data sovereignty. Is there a way for the federal government, the AI funding, to look at something that is not TELUS, more of an independent network running down the coast by fiber and in some ways dedicated to the region, not to an individual company, he says. So far, he's added that the federal government is occupied in reviewing a multitude of proposals. He's indicated a preference for space at the Skeena Industrial Development Park, a City of Terrace, Kitsilis First Nation venture, or a property close to that location. He's also attracted to the service and supply sector built up for Terrace in the area through construction of the first phase of the LNG liquefied natural gas facility. There's a community there of people skilled and experienced. He's also been talking to the City of Terrace and the Kitsilis First Nations about offering equity in the project. It's not a one-time benefit, it's for the duration. If it's there for 15 to 20 years, then the residual profitability and revenues and so on goes to the communities, he says. There would be no cost to this form of equity, although, Chong said, as investors come on, it would be diluted. Local social media critics might be seizing on... Local social media response has not been kind to the project, raising criticisms ranging from the amount of water needed to cool data centers' infrastructure to who would provide capital. Chong says that social media critics might be seizing on a data center project proposals in the southern U.S., where the extremely hot climates require a large amount of water. The Northwest would be different because of its cooler climate, he says. Water would be reused in a closed loop, underground, cooling, or other methods. Using just more water and what we call evaporated cooling is just lazy and greedy, he says. He also says that a data center would not be using the river, but instead the City of Terrace's water from wells that it owns adjacent to the industrial park. So he gets your water as well. that would fit in with the city's long-term wish to provide water to the location. So far, however, the city has nowhere near the estimated $35 million it would take to construct a water system. If this project is going forward, $35 million to bring water would be something that we could support, Chong said. He also addresses a search for capital for the project, something that took him to Korea earlier this year as a member of a large federal government trade delegation. The fact is, for Canada and BC, we're going to need to bring in foreign capital. Mark Carney says that we have a capital problem in Canada, and I'm able to bring in capital, technology, and equipment for places like Korea. He is also cautioning people to wait until the proposal has been firmed up before getting too worked up about it. Even before a proposal, we have to get to the point, is this feasible, he said. So that is the piece from the Terrace Standard, again, written by Rod Link. Now, Christopher Chong, I'm going to do my best not to go at him directly, but I think that he is full of shit. In the same way that I think all of the AI brokers are. They are trying to sell a product. And he's talking about the it's cooler climate up here, so we won't need as much water. The climate is only part of the issue. The servers themselves get hot and need to be cooled because of the machinery inside of them is moving, right? Like, it's not just about how hot or cold it is in a place that requires that use. And we're talking here too, he's saying we won't use the water from the river, which is positive, but they'll use water from the city of Terrace so that it pulls from the people of the city of Terrace. And look, I am never going to support an AI data center. I think it is a massive waste of money. This price tag here, having $1.8 billion on it, is insane. I think that we have so many things that we could do, that Mr. Chong could do to serve the northern communities, and building a server farm is not one of them. And that's, I think, the thing that gets me the most, is this is such a waste when we have so many issues here that kind of money could be better suited for. And maybe he should look into trying to finance more meaningful things instead of a way to make money callously and do damage to the environment at the same time. That is not going to work for me. And, you know, he's asking people not to get worked up in advance. I think we absolutely have to get worked up in advance, because these things now, with the, you know, public interest, whatever projects that Carney is doing, things are just going to start happening. So we cannot afford to wait around until they start happening to decide if they're good or bad. We know that these places are bad for the environment. They are, that AI is theft and trash. And those two things combined mean we need to just not. All of my arguments here are going to be exactly the same as they are about the three down in Vancouver. This is not a good thing. And I've also gone to Skeena Data Center's website, and every picture on it is AI generated. Every single one. It's embarrassing. There's a picture of Mr. Chong and a crowd full of definitely fake people smiling, looking up at the sun, I guess. It's embarrassing. And I would not be surprised if most of the site is written by AI as well. Also, looking at the picture, it says here, the platform, Skeena provides an integrated campus designed for private owner-operated data centers. And it's like 12 buildings scattered throughout. So it's the plan is huge and unbelievable, unbelievably wasteful. They also want to power it in its own sort of power supply. Again, could you not just invest in infrastructure and improving the conditions that we have up in the north? And this guy's coming from Vancouver. So he sees LNG up here and he sees money. That's it. He doesn't actually have an interest in doing anything positive for the north. They're going to talk about job creation and they're going to talk about data sovereignty and whatever. I don't believe them for a second. And even if there are jobs created, those jobs will be temporary. They will be construction jobs. The jobs inside and managing will be presumably by the private companies who own the servers, not by him. And so think about that as well. We're gonna listen to a song, and we're gonna come back and talk about we're gonna talk about a bit more of that. So this is Anthony Rinaldi with Velocities, and we'll be back after this.
1: Wheel of fortune turns, round and round it goes. Whoa, ho, ho, and it stops right here.

0: It was during the winter time, and it was at night, of course. And we were going for like a car crash, motorcycle versus man. And I think it was like the motorcyclist that blew a red light and wound up just T-boning a cute van that was full force and like just about went through the van. Motorcyclist had his sister riding on the back of his bike, and he wound up in BSA. She had like a head injury. When we were packaging her up, we took the helmet off, and then she had a huge laceration across her lower leg, so she had like 2 miles actually, you know. Yeah, I think she wound up with a serious significant head injury in BSA. I think you wound up like code 5 at the scene.
1: Yeah. Summer's coming, so I'm sure a motorcycle accident's on the way. Eventually, but
0: they're always waiting on the way because it's the motorcycles themselves that are the crash zone. There is no protection for that. Even though they have all that riding gear and like the helmets and all that, they're still like a missile that if you hit something solid, you're

Yeah, the patient was driving along. The tire came over the median and hit the driver's side. And then she veered to the left and got stuck under another tractor trailer. And the mechanism led to her death. Just brain matter all over the front seat. And whether it was the tire that did it or whether it was the impact that did it, there were two separate mechanisms that would have done the same thing. And you can't help but feel in situations like that. I think it was just their day. There was no way around that. If she escaped the first one, they would have got caught by the second one. But it really was wrong place, wrong time. A couple seconds difference or a couple feet of difference. The outcome would have been completely different. And that's what I missed everybody and just made for a spooky YouTube video.

Birch party. Very first ride up as an England student. And very first time that I ever

0: Yeah.
1: I remember the blue eyes that the kid had.
2: Chief! Chief! Look out!
3: Anthony Rinaldi with Velocities. This is Sirmas Radio. We're talking about the proposed Terrace AI data center. So I wanted to touch on one of the things here that he says, which is current load build out capacity is 300 megawatts. Now that is, so that is the amount of power that the AI center would be capable of putting out. Right. So which means it is the amount of power that the AI center would be capable of using from your from its quote unquote self-generated grid. And one of the proposals there is that it would be a could be a natural gas grid, which means it would be burning gas. Right. So I thought, let's find out how much. Let's talk about megawatts. What does that mean? Because I think it's kind of one of those things that doesn't necessarily mean anything to people, because it doesn't really mean anything to me either. Like, I don't really consider it that much. So let's talk about it. So I did a little bit of Googling, and I'm sure that there are people out there who maybe will know better than me, and maybe I'm going to get some of this stuff wrong, but let's talk about it anyway. All right. So for folks to for some clarity, first of all, a megawatt is a unit of power equal to 1 million watts. Straightforward. It's a million watts. So one of the examples here that I found is how many solar panels does it take to produce one single megawatt of power? And it says here approximately 3,000 to 4,000 solar panels to make a megawatt. So this is now proposing to be 300 megawatts. Now, I don't want to... I mean, so what we're talking about then is... 1 megawatt could power between 150 and 1,000 homes simultaneously, again, according to doing some Googling here. A typical home by itself uses kilowatt hours, not megawatts, because it's so much energy. According to this quick Google here, 37,000 to 45,000 homes could be powered by 45 megawatts. And we're talking about 300 coming from one place that will be possibly burning natural gas, and also burning your water, right? Like, it's... So, either it attaches itself to the Terrace power grid and uses that much electricity or that much energy, or it creates its own and burns essentially the equivalent to the natural gas required to heat a small town. Right? Like, do you see the issues here? I mean, look, I've got the thing here. It's a AI overview from Google. Obviously, I don't necessarily put a lot of credence in that, but it says 300 megawatts is enough to power 300,000 to 900,000 average households, or to support heavy infrastructure like an industrial mine, a utility-scale battery, or, there it is, major data center. And that links here to a piece from the government about the clean electricity snapshot here from Canada.ca. So, look, it's unbelievable. It's an unbelievable amount of energy. It really is. And one way or another, it is going to create problems. And like I've said, either it saps off of the terrace power grid, or it creates its own power grid and is just one more thing. And for what? For storage? For the storage of data of private companies and, I guess, AI generation and language, like learning models? So what is the benefit of that? And I know that there are people that people online have been unhappy about it. So maybe I am preaching to the choir a little bit and I don't need to worry about it as much. But holy shit, you guys, this can't go forward. And if you are a resident of Terrace, you cannot allow this to go forward. And keep in mind, we have up in the north a lot of conservative government. And conservative government wants to make money and that's it. So do not let this happen. And you know, don't wait for it to be a more concrete proposal, because they're counting on you forgetting that this is happening. Get mad now, get worked up now, stop this before it starts. The last thing we need in the north is another drain on our resources, and that's what this is. We have already got pipelines, which are a drain on our resources and are bad for the environment. We have up in the north so much untouched environment. We have so much untouched forest, and we're just selling it off in swaths because the people in power want to make a buck. And we can't let that happen anymore. We cannot, as I have said before, continue to speed run our own extinction. And that's what it feels like we're doing. We've got, you know, this pipeline that it seems like they're just going to force it through. And I've said, too, that makes me really concerned for the way that people will respond. The way that people respond when you back them into a corner isn't to just let it go and let it happen. And so I'm deeply worried for the next few years of reaction. Because when you start to destroy people's homes and environments, there will be a response to that. And we have to realize and understand how short-sighted these people are and how they are not interested in you benefiting. They are interested in themselves benefiting. Mr. Chong can talk about feeding back into the communities all he wants, but the only thing he's interested in, really, is making sure that he and his funders benefit. And that's not going to be you. None of this will trickle down, and it's really important that you start to realize that. So, as I have said, a hard no on the Skeena data center. Send him emails. Reach out to him directly. Tell him to go away, and that we are not interested in having that in the north. SkeenaDataCenters.com is his website. I don't see a contact, but there's a LinkedIn ad or button, so maybe it's there. Under no circumstances should he do this, and Terrace should stand up against this immediately. And, you know, Mr. Chong, if you want to do something good, why not put $1.8 billion into helping the extraordinarily limited housing situation that we have up here? Why not help us deal with the opioid epidemic? Why not help us deal with things that maybe will not enrich you or other rich people, but will help these communities actively and meaningfully? But you, like so many people from Vancouver, from the south, don't really understand the north and don't actually really care about it that much. You see a bunch of untouched land and think, I could put my thing there and I could make money from it. And the people here are the ones who suffer the consequence of that. Even there, it says, you know, it could be there for 15 or 20 years. How short-sighted is that? We should be building things and creating infrastructure that will stay here forever. Not until people are done and bored with AI. So, that's that. And on a side note, I would like to say to everyone listening, if you run a business, stop using AI in your marketing. Stop. Stop. There are some really great food trucks and businesses around the North here that I see using AI in their logo creation and their, you know, social media marketing. And it honestly makes me, it makes me so much less inclined to support and to patronize your business. And I think that it makes, it actually makes, especially in the case of like food trucks and stuff, it makes your food seem worse. Because so often your food should speak for itself. And if you're just generating pictures of your food, it looks awful and unappetizing. Stop doing that. Do better. Take pictures of the food that you're making and use that. You know, it's not that hard. And everybody else, just stop using these image generators and stuff. Stop. If you're not listening at this point, then don't act like you care. And if you are somebody, this is another bit of a tangent, but going through it and looking at new music from BC, as I like to do, I came across a few profiles that mentioned being AI-assisted creatives. No, you're not. Don't use AI to make your art. It makes it worse. And it's not art. If you're using AI in your art, you're not an artist. You're a hack and a fraud. And you should be embarrassed. So, stop using AI for stuff. It's bad. It's stupid. Everybody hates it. And everybody knows. That's the other thing. People know. And they don't like it. So just stop it. Okay. I'm sure this subject is going to come up again and again and again on this show. But I wanted to make sure that I mentioned that this is not an issue solely down south, and this is an issue that we're going to have to be ready for up here as well. And it is just another way to destroy our environment, which I'm not here for. So tell Skeena Data Center to get out, because we're not interested. And if you are interested, then maybe you should get out also. Okay, I'm done for the week talking about AI. This is Dante with Pathways of Reflection, and we are going to be back to talk about other stuff after this, I think. We'll see. Enjoy.

mom. Your legacy will live for centuries and more to come. Huh, I guess she's kinda right. But mental state and worries got me on and off at night. It's fight or flight with my own intrusive thoughts. That's when I turn to empty streets and city lights and walk. My brain turns off and I finally get to breathe. Of people, but at parties.

Davin with Cryo Chamber, before that Dante with Pathways of Reflection. Welcome back to Sierra Moves Radio. We have been talking about the proposed AI data center in Skeena and why it's bad and shouldn't happen. And now we're done talking about that. I don't want to talk about it anymore today or this week or maybe this month. I don't know. Exciting news on the personal front. The next Megafauna album is finished. My self-titled album comes out in September. I'm very excited to share it with you. The first song, Your Bones Are Always Wet, has been out for a little while now. And I'm going to announce the... I'm going to release the next single now on this episode, as well as announce a show. I have a show coming up. So, for folks in Smithers, BC, here's the deal. Sunday, June 14th at 4 p.m. at the CICK Radio train car, I will be doing a 30-minute show to kick off the... to help kick off the fundraising drive at CICK. Very exciting. And a cool note is that 2 years ago, June 2nd, 2025, or 2024, I played my very first show as Megafauna in that train car. So this is a real back to where it started moment. And I'm really excited to go back and play in such a neat and unique venue. The show is free, so you can come and check it out. It is at the CICK train car in Smithers. That is June 14th at 4 p.m. I know, kind of a weird time and a short set, but I'm really looking forward to it. I will be playing stuff from the new album exclusively, so you'll get to hear more of the new album before it comes out. Yeah, I'm very excited. I hope you'll come and check it out. It is, like I said, a free show on a Sunday, June the 14th at 4. I will continue to remind you, but you can also go over and check out the listings of live shows at themarsh.ca/live. Right now, there's only Midsummer Music Festival on there. As I'm speaking, by the time you go and look, hopefully there will be another poster up. So, but yeah, that's the other show I have is, I'll be playing two sets at Midsummer Music Festival, a full set and then a tweener. So, I hope you will check that out. It's the only festival I'm playing this year. Nobody else wanted me. So thank you to Midsummer Music Festival. I really appreciate it. New album, like I said, comes out in September. It is finished, so we'll kind of play it by ear when I put it up for pre-order, but who knows? Who knows what'll happen? I think that the song I am going to release, you guys get to hear me decide. There are 13 songs. I think the one I'm going to put out is called Stories Heard But Not Recalled. And you're going to hear that right now for the very first time on this show. So enjoy a brand new one from Megafauna. This is Stories Heard But Not Recalled.

Stories heard but not recalled by Megafauna. That's me, now available. I'm going to try and like queue it up so that it comes out. Well, no, I don't know. I'll figure it out. It'll be available when you're hearing this. You can go and hear the song probably somewhere. So I hope you will check it out, play the hell out of it, and let me know that you liked it. Leave comments and stuff. I know this is like one of those things that gets said all the time and passed around to kind of ad nauseum at this point. But if you like the music that I'm making, or you like the content that I'm making, or whatever, and there is an opportunity for you to comment or engage with it, like it, you know, whatever, please do that. It sucks that we do have to keep saying it, but if you, and you know, this goes for anybody, if you like the creative projects that anybody is doing, and you know that especially that they're independent and they're doing it on their own, share it and like it and interact with it and engage with it, because it boosts it. So much of social media is algorithm driven, and every creative that you know is fighting the algorithm in some way or another. So even if it isn't my stuff, you know, but you grabbed your friend's album on Bandcamp, maybe they gave you a free code, go back and give it a review. Like, you know, do these things, because it really makes a difference. And I know that it can feel really irritating, or like, you know, it can feel kind of annoying when people are constantly telling you to do those things or whatever, but it's gotta happen. Because this is where we're at now. And, you know, you can say, well, the good stuff rises to the top, and it really doesn't. The stuff with money behind it rises to the top. Sometimes that's also good stuff. But, you know, I hope even in playing stuff that I find on Bandcamp on the show, that you'll kind of start to see that there is so much out there that is not getting any attention, or getting very little attention. I've played stuff on here that has no purchase, like no supporter images underneath it, and it's been out for a month or a year or whatever. Like, there's so much out there, and it does really start with like friends and associates, you know, like the people around you. If you're around somebody who is trying to get something off the ground, share it and engage with it, because it makes so much of a difference. And it honestly, it's kind of nice. Like, it's nice to feel like you're being seen, I guess. And often it's a fight to be seen. So, all right, there's my soapbox thing over for now. Let's check out this one from My Criado, Enemy featuring Suffering Unseen. And we will be back on Syrup Moose Radio after this.

Mal Criado with Enemy featuring Suffering Unseen. This is Sierra Moves Radio. We are nearing the top of the hour, or the bottom of the next hour. It's interesting. Top of this hour, bottom of the next one. Yeah. In the sort of spirit of what I was saying before about shouting out and supporting friends and people that you think are doing cool stuff, I want to very quickly shout out Void Zine from Prince George. Very, very cool stuff. And they recently did a review of my recent Grum Trencher album, which I thought was very cool of them to do. Void Zine. It is in Prince George. I also have a few copies of it. If somebody wants one, let me know. Maybe I'll send you one. The other thing that I think is very cool, and I'm just now realizing I haven't gotten to talk about on this show yet, is Skulk Zine is going to be preserved by the Prince Rupert City and Community Archives. They reached out to me out of nowhere and asked for some copies, and we went back and forth a bit, and they're going to be preserving all copies or all editions of Skulk that I do going forward, which is wild to me. So if you want to submit, please submit syrupmoose records@gmail.com to submit your stuff. themarsh.ca/skulk for information. There's lots there. Let's do a second issue. Let's get it done already, for heck's sakes. I haven't received anything for the second issue yet, so send it my way. All right, this is Hillsboro with Hot Girl TM. We will be back in the next hour with more Sierra Moose Radio. Enjoy, folks. Here we go.

of Suffering with Fuck I'm Late. And before the break, you heard Hot Girl TM by Hillsboro. We are back here on Syrup Moose Radio. This is the second hour of the show. It's very exciting, I assume. I hope that you enjoyed that first chunk. If you missed it, we were talking about the proposed AI data centers here in the north, and why they are objectively bad. We also talked about how it's cool to support creators and stuff, especially the ones that you're friends with and care about. Show them that you care, I suppose. All right, we got lots more music coming up. I'm very excited to get into more of it, so I'm just going to get right into it. This is Sadafite with My Pet Oscillator on Syrup Moose Radio, and we will come back when it's all done. So, enjoy.

wounded deer with garden, and before that, stay to fight with my pet oscillator. What's going on, everybody? I got one more of the kind of Bandcamp searching that I did, and then we're going to get into, I guess, some of the more, like, some of the larger releases, I guess? I don't know, man. I don't know. I keep thinking I'm going to find a structure for the show, and then I don't find it, because I just change it every week, and that is truly better. Maybe we'll talk about books, because as you know, this year I have been on a real tear with books. I actually just started one today and read the first like 100 pages of it this morning. That was The Last Days of Jack Sparks by Jason Arnop. I'm really enjoying it. It's a really fun read so far. Let's see, what have I finished recently? I don't remember the last time I talked about any, but most recently, let's get through this here. I read Ring Shout by P.G. Lee Clark, a kind of supernatural cosmic horror about the KKK and hunting them, and it was extremely cool and worth reading. The Laws of the Skies by Gregoire Courtois, which is brutal and harrowing and maybe one of my favorite books ever. House at the Bottom of the Lake, which was pretty good, one by Josh Malerman. The Salt Grows Heavy by Cassandra Kaw, which I also really enjoyed, kind of like the grim, dark sequel to The Little Mermaid. And Strange Buildings by Iketsu. I think everything before that I have talked about, but those are my kind of most recent. I've been going through a lot of like shorter books, if you're wondering how I got through them all. Excuse me, I dropped my microphone. And I'm leaving it in. Those are all some short ones. I'm also currently in the process of reading Never Whistle at Night, which is a collection of short stories by Indigenous authors. God, what else? I'm also reading Bad Cree by Jessica Johns, which is early on still, but truly maybe one of my favorite books of all time. It's so extremely moody, and the vibe of it is wonderful. So there you go. On my list and things that I have from the library right now, I'm also going to start Into the Drowning Deep by Myra Grant, You Weren't Meant to Be Human by Andrew Joseph White, and Tampa by Alyssa Nutting. So it's been a big book year for me. I've been loving it, though. There's something really special about it, and I'm really enjoying myself. So there you go. There's some book recommendations if you want them. Next up, we got Seventh String with Drowning in Masses. And when it's done, we're going to come back. And I don't know what we're going to talk about, but here you go.

Devin Townsend with Lexan, and before that you heard Seventh String with Drowning in Masses. What's going on, everybody? Welcome back. You have no way of knowing this, but we actually took a 2 hour long break. More than that, honestly. A couple hours. We're currently getting back into installing the bathroom in our house, which is exciting and stressful, but I took a little bit of a recording break, so if my voice is different, I guess that's why. I don't think it would be, but you never know, right? All right, let's do a quick plug for the recent releases from Syrup Moose Records. How about that? So May 29th, we actually had two albums out, one from One-Eyed Ancestor, a Doom record from the UK. The album is called Etches, and I released a new record from my side project VNRL, Venereal, The Power That When Wielded Corrupts. And this month in June, we are welcoming a brand new addition, Kyle Burnett from Vancouver Island, a folk punk artist with their EP Glory Days. I'm very excited, and I hope you will check all of those out. You can check everything out over at themarsh.ca. That's where I put all of my stuff. And you should go there, because there's lots of cool stuff there. Yeah, I mean, I should probably have thought ahead and included all of that music in this episode, but I'm not going to, because I've already chosen all the music that I'm going to play. So, what are you going to do? Yeah, that's kind of it right now. And then after June, there's not a new release from Syrup Moose Records until August. It'll be DCX 9000, and then in September is the new Megafauna album, which I'm very excited about. I finally finished it, and I think you're gonna like it. I hope you're gonna like it. For folks who are just joining me now, I actually played a song, a brand new song from the album, in the first hour of the show, called Stories Heard But Not Remembered. Did I forget the name of my own song? Stories Heard But Not Recalled. Oh my god. Okay. It's obviously been a long day. I got some more music coming out, coming up right now. I actually am going to call out one of these artists. There is a DJ called Horse Girl who has been all over the internet and wears a very truly upsetting horse prosthetic face, horse face, and or she's a horse person. I mean, I don't want to assume, but they put out a new album called Nature Is Healing, which, if you might remember, is also the name of the EP split that I did with Homesick Ghosts. It is also called Nature Is Healing, and I'm not saying that Horse Girl stole the title at all, for sure, but that would make for very fun internet drama. So if you could all insinuate that, that would be great, and really really call it out, how Horse Girl stole my how a much more famous person stole a thing she's definitely never heard of. If you could all do that, that would be great. One more plug here. I have a show coming up June 14th at 4 p.m. in Smithers. It's a 30-minute train car session. I hope you will come out to it. It is a free show, and it marks the 2-year anniversary of my very first show, which was June 2nd in that very same place, the first show I ever played as Megafauna. So I think that's kind of a neat anniversary. So I hope you'll come out and celebrate it with me, and also you'll get to have some of the first, you know, you'll get to hear some of the new album before it's out, which I think is kind of cool and fun. Man, I did not think I was tired, to be totally honest, but I clearly am. All right, we're going to get into it here. This is Horse Girl. The song is called Earth Is Turning from their new album, Nature Is Healing. Don't forget, we are starting beef with Horse Girl. Because that was also the name of the Megafauna and Homesick Ghosts split. Actually, hey, who knows? Maybe that'll see a big boost in numbers for people searching for the Horse Girl album. Probably not, but you never know.
That would be fun, though, to see a bit of a weird boost that is unexplainable. All right, you're listening to Syrup Moose Radio. This is Horse Girl. We're going to be back after to start saying our goodbyes. I can't believe it, but it's true. All right, folks, Earth is turning. We'll be back. Thanks.

0: I love you, but I love the lower. More than I love any physical being. I think that's wonderful. But then why can't you bring that same feeling home?
1: I really wish that I could do that.
2: No, I never did it. That was atypical.
0: What makes you think you can do it?
3: I also forgot that.
1: Well, he's sin. The man's fellows will be they of his own household.
0: Well, I hardly believe that your own father or mother or brother or sister would be your enemy.
1: You're gonna call him a liar?
0: No, I'm not calling him a liar.
1: Well, I can do all things through the Lord.
0: He can't do it. You saw the way we lived and what we did. Do you believe?
1: I really don't think so.
2: Let's see, I've lost track.
1: Any physical being.
0: I think that's wonderful.
1: Well, he's sin. I love you, but I love the Lord. More than I love any physical being.
0: I think that's wonderful.
1: Well, he's sinning.

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I think that's wonderful. Well, he's 7.

0: of Montreal with Already Dreaming. Before that, Boards of Canada, Father and Son. They have a brand new album out, and that is a party that I am extremely late for, but recommend everybody get on board with, and I'm going to pretend that it's a groundbreaking recommendation. Boards of Canada rules. And before that was Horse Girl with Earth is Turning. You are here in the final stretch of Stuart Moose Radio for this week. If you are, again, just joining, I hope you'll go back and listen to the beginning of this episode. You can do so at smithersradio.ca. We talked about the proposed Skeena watershed, or the proposed Skeena AI data center, which should surprise nobody that I am vehemently against. And if you're not against it, I don't think we can be friends. I don't know how we would reconcile that. So, you know. Don't build AI data centers with the power consumption of 40,000 homes or whatever. That just seems stupid to me. So, yeah, don't do it. It's bad. And I did mention before, stop using it to promote your business in any way. If you heard that and you think it applies to you, it certainly does. Everyone knows you're using AI and it sucks. And it makes your business seem worse. Whether that's fair or not, it is a fact. Sorry, gang. I got a couple more songs to share with you this week. If you didn't know, you can actually find all of the... from about episode 60, I think. Those playlists are all on my profile on Apple Music. I post a link to that in the episode posts that I make over on themarsh.ca. So if you're looking for playlists, I keep them all. I keep track of them all, so you can check out anything if you're like, hey, what was that song? I want to hear more from them. I think that would be very cool of you to do. Obviously, the limitation there is the song has to be available on Apple Music, and not everybody is, and that's fair enough. But, you know, I can't do anything with that. I can't put it on the playlist if it's not... on Apple Music. And no, I don't do them on Spotify because Spotify is a nightmare. And I know the argument is that Apple Music is also a nightmare, and I agree. But, you know, at this point, at least they're not advertising ICE. So I'm gonna just stick with Apple Music. New one here from My Morning Jacket. The song is called New World Coming. And we will be back to say our goodbyes after this. Enjoy.
1: 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There's a new world coming.

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There's a new day dawning that belongs to you.

This one's coming to an end. This one's coming to an end. There's a new world.

Sparta. See you soon before that My Morning Jacket with New World coming. 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That's right. This show is on all the time. And if somebody out there is listening and has a free Thursday spot, please give it to me because I would love to have dominion over all of the airwaves. Yeah, obviously a huge thank you to every station who carries the show. And, you know, were it not for you, I would not have won this year's NCRA Crabbo Award for Syndicated Radio Show, which is huge. That is my second Crabbo, which is a national radio award. So thank you so much again for that. I'm overwhelmed by it. My zine, Skulk, celebrating the art and culture of the Skeena Bulkley Valley, is always accepting submissions. So please submit your work. Art, poetry, short stories, photography, music, something else. The only rules here are that you have to reside in the Skeena Bulkley Valley. It is a mini zine, so it's not, you know, a huge amount of space. No hate speech, no bigotry, no illegal material. Include bio and links and all that kind of stuff. Stuff I should know about you. You can read digital versions as well over at themarsh.ca/skulk. So do it. And let's talk live shows. I have one live show coming up June 14th in Smithers, BC. A free show in the CICK train car at 4 p.m. It is a Sunday. It is early. I hope you will come out anyway. I'm very excited. It is the 2-year anniversary of my very first show at CICK. My very first show as Megafauna ever was at CICK June 2nd, 2024. So this is kind of a fun anniversary show. And you'll get to hear all of... you get to hear half an hour's worth of my new album. We'll see how much that actually ends up being. But I hope you will come out to that and enjoy it. And I'm also playing two sets at Midsummer Music Festival this July. I will be there doing a full set, something brand new that nobody has heard anything from yet, because I'm not finished making it, as well as a tweener later on in the evening. I'll be more specific about dates later on, but I'm very excited. I hope you'll come out. It's a very different set than what I did last year. They asked me for something a little more ethereal, and so that is what I'm doing. As always, I am making music all the time. Please check out my projects, Megafauna, Grum Trencher, and Venereal. They are all over at themarsh.ca/projects, or just go to themarsh.ca. And of course, go and listen to every single episode of this show, all 113 of them. Well, I guess 112, because you've already listened to this one. So smithersradio.com. I keep saying CA, and I'm sorry, it's .com. And you can hear every episode of my show, as well as every other truly tremendous show on this station. And you better go ahead and make a little donation. Become a member, because you gotta do it. We gotta have it. All right. Do it. I think that's everything that I would like to plug. I think that's it. We got there, folks. Check out all the bands from this episode. I think there's a lot of really cool stuff out there. And remember what I said. Algorithmic music discovery is dead, because so much of the music, especially on Spotify, fun fact, is AI. And a lot of the playlists are populated with AI music. So
discovering new stuff is done, I think, at least for streaming. You're going to have to actually work for it a little bit until somebody comes up with a better idea. And hopefully they do. But I don't have a tremendous amount of optimism. Okay, folks, I will be back next week. In the meantime, read books, take care of yourselves and each other, and do something that helps you escape a little bit, because the world is a nightmare. And I hope you are finding things that bring you joy. And if not, maybe it's time to start looking for what that could be. Myself, I've been playing WWE 2K25, in which I have created the AEW universe inside the game so that I don't have to play with any of the WWE wrestlers and can pretend that it's a good AEW game. It's going very well. I'm obviously in a good place with that. Yeah. Also, a quick PSA for my SSRI friends out there. I should probably have done this at the beginning. It's hot, and being on SSRIs, antidepressants, makes you more susceptible to heat stroke. So drink lots of water, have some electrolytes, chuck some electrolytes in your water, and stay out of the sun. Be kind to yourselves, and take your meds. Don't forget to take your meds. It's very important. Everybody, do it. Do it. Oh, man. All right, folks. I'm tired. I'm all done. Closing out the show this week, we've got Enox with the Amalgamation. This is a band who every song of theirs sounds like the introduction to a wrestler, and I love it. So this is Enox. I will be back next week. Enjoy. Thanks, folks.

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1: 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What can I get for you today?
0: Well, first of all, your store name is grammatically incorrect, but I'm looking for CD mixes, something with lots of great indie.
1: Would you like to see our sales rack?
0: Oh, goodness, no. I'm not looking for something cheap. I want something unique.
1: Not cheap, you say? I think I might have something for you, except it's not a CD mix. 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

It's sweet and spicy. It's so hot, it's cold. It's as soft as a rock and as hard as a cushion. You're listening to The Concrete Pillow, a collection of soft rock from Prince George and beyond. It's still rock and roll, just really, really leaning into the role.

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Of course you should be doing that. And if you're not, you're just doing it wrong, man. 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

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U Wang Clan, 3-Pack, Smarties, and my all-time favorite, Ice Tray. And nothing makes my day more than listening to all these hip tracks while opening a bottle of Code Red Mountain Dew, playing my Blood Elf in World of Warcraft, and wearing my giraffe onesie. 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

remember this one time in high school. These kids walked up to me and started calling me names like nerd, four eyes, and geek. They stole my glasses, pushed me down the stairs, and my shoes fell off. But now I listen to the beatbox on C4 Radio. So who's cool now?

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The significance of the number 13. 13 brings the test, the suffering, and the death. It symbolizes the death to the matter, or to oneself, and the birth to the spirit, the passage on a higher level of existence. It took me 13 years to get to my first album. 13 tracks are on my first album. Harriet Tubman went on 13 missions to free hundreds of her people out of slavery. Each song on the album is me going on a mission, symbolic to Harriet Tubman's mission to free her brothers and sisters out of bondage. The mission of this album is to free myself, which is to free my brothers and sisters. In eradicating any preconceived notions of myself, the passage to a higher level of existence is where I reside. Step inside and enjoy the ride. Tabula rasa. Yeah.

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0: Death over bondage, cause we strapped up and ready to liberate the homies.

0: 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We got the sickest collection of the slickest beats you'll hear all day.
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1: 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I'm half Chris for you.

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2: This is a game.

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Usually reflection yields depression. 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It's Scotty Thurman with an open look. 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

need any nickels for this, jazz jukebox boys and girls, because Jimmy Ray here is going to be playing for you anyways. And Jimmy here's got a whole roll of nickels for this hour. 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

0: Boopity-dee-bo-dee-bo. Huh. I wonder what's in here. Jays. Let's pop it open, shall we?
1: Oh! 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

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The original rebel music, improvised, classic, fusion, and everything in between. This hour keeps on pushing the envelope. Even when other genres cease, the jazz hands keep going. A tasty brew of tunes for you to dive into.

0: You know, every hour, we here at 88.7 Seifer like to give you a taste of something different. But what if we crank that to an 11 out of a possible 5? 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It's just good times, man.
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3: 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These are some of the best punk rock tunes you'll hear. It's chaotic noise and intense feelings, lots of passionate screaming, and insane beats going on here on 88.7 FM.

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Standing up for yourself, standing up for your friends, and not pushing your beliefs on others. 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This is the Mosh Pit on CFIR FM, where oppression comes to die.

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0: 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So see if you are cool enough to be in the mosh pit. Oh.

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0: Hey there, Prince George. I'm Andrew Shaver, host of When We Wake. Andrew, who? 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I'm new here at CFUR, so thanks for having me. Speaking of, when do you have me? 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
3: 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The only ones keeping up are the flippin' weirdos. 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

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Quirky tunes for the weirdo in all of us. This hour rejects categorization and defiantly colors outside the lines.

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1: This song is called Second Date. It's about a girl who was killed, but she deserved it because she was a bitch.

Hey, you. Yeah, you. Sitting there with your overpriced coffee and emotionless expression. I know what you're thinking. Gee, I have this great radio, but all I want to hear is the weather and all the stations sound the same. Well, good news, because that's the exact sort of thing we here at CFIR are willing to fix. Fixing boring radio by turning it on its head and bringing you bigger, stronger, and more awesomer programs than before. What do you mean awesomer is a made-up word? All words are made up, just like meteorological. The name of the rad weather forecast report that scratches that weather forecast itch, all the while bringing you comedy and laughs so that you don't turn off the radio when you hear the pavement is melting into hot magma or the coffee you're drinking will turn into ice the moment you slightly crack open a window. So tune in to Joey Only, Frankie McDonald and others for a full hour so you can enjoy your weather forecast before you want to throw the stereo out the window in a fit of rage when you find out that your only day off is coincidentally for the fifth time in a row will be a hailstorm of marshmallows and left foot sneakers. And here's another made up word, smaglemoof.

0: You know him and you love him. Mark your calendars for B.A. Johnston's triumphant return. B.A. will melt your heart, make you cry laugh, shock you with athletic feats, and if you're lucky, you'll get Hawkins cheesies poured all over you. Joining the legendary one-man show, we have local heroes Crones bringing their heavy alt-rock psychedelic music to our ears. 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Super tight. You don't have to be
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1: Out on the Porch, a collection of old-timey like folk country and bluegrass music. 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

lighthearted, fun, a bit of folk, country, hootenanny? Yep, that's right, you heard it. 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
5: Welcome to NewsHour. It's live from the BBC World Service in London. I'm Tim Franks. The US military hits Iran and another oil tanker close by. India announces that three of its seafarers have died in a previous American attack.
6: It is very shocking. If they are such a sophisticated navy as they claim they are, President Trump keeps saying that the world's the best, then they should know. Why are they attacking civilians?
5: Also, shock at the top of the British government as the Defence Secretary resigns. The Sudanese refugee in Belfast on another night of mob violence against families from abroad. And the captain of South Africa's football team on facing the co-hosts Mexico in the opening game of the World Cup.
7: We know the pressure is going to be extremely high. They're not going to make it easy for us. They're going to have the whole country behind them. We just have to be ready. It's going to be a wonderful experience. This is what dreams are made of.
5: All those stories to come after the news.
8: BBC News with Moira Alderson. The British Defence Secretary John Healey has suddenly resigned, accusing the Prime Minister of failing to deliver a boost to military spending. In his resignation letter, Mr Healey said Keir Starmer and the Treasury had been unwilling to commit the resources needed to defend the nation. With more, here's Rob Watson.
9: I've seen a lot of resignation letters in my time, but this one is one of the most damning I think I've seen. And I'm just going to read you a bit of the final paragraph to the Prime Minister. He says, "You know what defence needs. You made the argument for this powerfully in your speech at the Munich Security Conference in February." He says, "Without a defence and investment plan that meets the moment in this way, I am being forced to make decisions that would reduce the readiness of our forces and increase the risk to personnel on operations and could make the country less safe." To accuse the Prime Minister of essentially putting the country's troops and security at risk is about as serious a charge as it gets.
8: The United Nations says the number of people forcibly displaced from their homes has fallen worldwide for the first time in a decade. Charles Haviland reports.
10: The number dropped by over 5 million year on year, but not everyone's been going home for positive reasons. For instance, Afghan refugees have gone back because neighbouring Iran and Pakistan tightened immigration rules. In addition, richer countries are accepting fewer people. About two-thirds of displaced people have not crossed a border, and recent Israeli and US attacks on Iran and Lebanon have triggered new mass displacement.
8: Charles Haviland reporting. Pope Leo has appealed to world leaders to treat migrants more humanely, warning that indifference was enabling the poor to be swallowed up by exploitation or forgetfulness. He's in the Canary Islands meeting with migrants, many of whom survived the dangerous Atlantic crossing to reach Spain. The US military says it's attacked an oil tanker in the Gulf of Oman for violating its blockade of Iran.
11: It's the into the engine room of the oil tanker

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1: 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Go Buy Bike Week has taken hold across the province and right here in Prince George Claidley Tene for their spring event running May 30th to June 5th, happening again later in the fall, September 19th to 25th. But as you make your way around town, you may notice their celebration stations, an orange top tent with some friendly faces and snacks underneath it. Up on UMBC campus on June 3rd, Kyle Rowell of UMBC Sustainability and Tyler Cronenbusch of the PG Cycling Club were refreshing cyclists as they made their way up to the very top of the hill on UMBC campus and encouraging anyone else who dropped by to get on two wheels and ride, log their hours online, and win a prize.
5: Hi, Tyler.
6: Hello.
5: Tyler Cronenbusch, do you want to give us a little intro on just what Go Buy Bike Week is all about, who puts it on, and what has happened this week?
6: So Go Buy Bike Week is a provincial initiative that is put on by Go Buy Bike BC. It's all funded through the government. Basically, you're just encouraging people to get out and ride their bikes. Anytime you get out and ride, you just go to Go Buy Bike's website, log that ride, and it allows the province to see that we are out there and we are riding and where we're riding. Yeah, so they've offered some initiatives, some provincial prizes to incentivize people to log those rides, check out their website to see where they are. And yeah, just get out and ride.
5: People who are interested in encouraging cycling and a bicycle or two wheels as a mode of transportation in their community, do you think this is a good way to represent that when it comes to provincial decision making? Perhaps when it boils down to, oh, should we build a bike lane in this community or not? Is that a factor at all, do you think, in Go Buy Bike Week?
6: It absolutely is a factor. This is effectively what we are trying to do, is show that we are out there and show that we're riding these roads. And then when groups like the Active Transportation or someone needs to try to build a project or go after something, this is a key piece of data that they can go to and actually show that we are there. There is a need, a desire to increase our cycling infrastructure and grow that infrastructure and just see more people out. The more people we can get out, the more people will show up, the more stuff that will be built and encourage and just grow.
5: Joining the Go Buy Bike Week organizational committee, you've got a number of local organizations on board. At the booth today, Kyle Ross with Safe Biking for Prince George. He's also with UMBC Sustainability Office. They're a player in this as well. What other organizations are involved here locally in this event? It's happening across the province, but I'm curious about right here in Prince George, Claidley Tene.
6: So we have all your different bike shops, all those guys that have been there from since the beginning, fighting for bikes, fighting for people on two wheels.
5: We got Coops, Ruckus, the usual suspects, Evolve, Psychologic Bike Shop.
6: You've got Downtown PG. We're doing the Bike Valet this year with them on the 5th and 6th, and they have other events throughout the summer. Check out the Downtown PG website for that. It'd be really great to see that, really popular.
5: Books & Company is a player. You can get literature related to cycling over at Books & Co. Educational resource for sure.
6: Obviously, UMBC is allowing us to host a station here. We had BC Transit Monday doing that bus exchange practice. Was really fun.
5: What kind of events have happened and what are you looking forward to?
6: So right now it's only my second year doing it, just working on exposure. So, you know, getting into high traffic areas to catch the people that maybe didn't hear the radio ad or didn't hear, see the flyer, and just trying to get the word out right now. Really trying to grow the system. So going to different places that you may not actually think about, but all of a sudden you realize you make three or four connections, and then that just, it starts to travel, it starts to spread, right? They have a school program where kids can build a team and compete against other classes if they want, and just trying to start young, right? So trying to focus a little bit on the barriers that are stopping people from potentially taking those trips, one of them being the bus exchange system.
5: Earlier this week was a demonstration of using Prince George Transit's bike racks that are mounted on the front of the public buses and how to use them. How did that go?
7: So I went down there with my fiance, actually. She didn't exactly know if her bike would work. It's got a front fender on it. She had some worries that my tire might not fit or the fender might not quite work with it. So we were able to take it down there to a low stress environment, right beside the bus stop, basically, able to hook up the bike and put the little clamp on it, and wow, it fits. So it's like, okay, now you've unlocked a new opportunity to get around the city that you might not have recognized before. It's also good to know that during Go By Bike Week, transit is free. So it's like, okay, maybe we can take it to the farmer's market Saturday.
5: Free if you bring a bicycle.
7: If you bring a bicycle or your bike helmet.
5: Good to know, actually. Pack your bike helmet, folks. Life hack. An event like that kind of gives people the opportunity to set up a stress-free opportunity to try out these features on public transit, for example, where time is not necessarily an issue. There aren't 20 people getting on the bus waiting for you to load your stupid bike and, oh my God, am I doing this right? Is the bus driver mad at me? Is everybody mad at me? All this kind of thing. Is that part of the intent of Go By Bike Week here in Prince George, is to create some of these opportunities for people to participate in scenarios and situations that they might feel a little challenged doing outside of this environment?
7: So having a environment that we can promote cycling in such a way that it doesn't have to be like a, I'm using this every day, but just like a, hey, I want to go for a leisurely ride around town. Or I'm hoping to hook my bike up to the bus and I'm not sure exactly if it would fit. Provides a good opportunity for people.
5: There are obvious benefits to visiting the various bike booths that you have popping up over town this week. You've got snacks, you've got coffee. You definitely feel treated when you pull up on a bicycle near one of your stalls, and you don't actually have to be riding a bicycle. You could walk up and get some more information and chat you friendly folks up. But do people need to stop by the booth in order to, you know, register or participate, log hours for their cycling time over the week? Or is it something they can do on their own?
6: You absolutely don't have to go to a celebration station. You can just go to Go By Bike's website, gobybikebc.logmyride.ca. Basically, all you do is register and tell them you rode what you rode. You don't have to record it with a phone or anything like that. It's just, you know, I rode 5 kilometers today. Cool, that's awesome. And that gives you an entry into the provincial prizes.
7: Go By Bike Week as well is super welcoming. You can enter in sort of any ride that you do. I know Tyler has been talking to some people and it's like, oh, I'm just using my bike to go for a leisurely ride through Clayton Park. It's like, that counts. You could register that online through the provincial Go By Bike website.
6: If you want to come down to a celebration station, you can go on PG Cycling Club's website. We have the full schedule on there under events with Go By Bike. We've got a few more stations left this week. We usually entice some people with some snacks. If you're telling me that you're going to log your ride this week, you can enter into some gift card draws for the day for some local businesses, which you can then use on Friday when you come and use the bike valet and go shop downtown or go for dinner or whatever you like.
7: UNBC does have a Go By Bike group that you could register with. So then we can see how many people in Prince George are actually biking up to UNBC. So you could register your rides through there as well if you're a student or staff.
5: Great. That's a nice heads up to the UMBC community. Get busy pedaling. And yeah, some other players involved are the City of Prince George, obviously. You know, they're kind of in charge of bicycle infrastructure in the area, so that's pretty obvious. They're hosting an evening bike valet this Friday, June 5th, Saturday, June 6th.
6: So the evening bike valet is through downtown Prince George. Downtown Prince George is the bike valet event, and we are just staffing it for helping out and participation. So we'll set up a Go By Bike table there. But it is a downtown PG initiative event. So we'll be there from 2 o'clock to 9 p.m. where you can ride your bike down. I will give you a tag. We will look after your bike for you while you go and shop or go and have dinner. And then you just bring your tag back to me. I give you your bike back and we'll babysit it for you and keep it nice and safe. And we'll do that again on Saturday. They'll have somebody there for the morning if you want to go to the farmer's market, or I'll be there in the afternoon again for dinner time. But yeah, I should thank Go Buy Bike BC and the City of Prince George through the microclimate grant is basically how we've been able to do this for this week.
5: That's great. So I could actually bring down a really fancy bike that I have that I never break out of the garage. It's just too nice. I don't want to touch it, but someone will actually be looking after it downtown while I

0: down at the Bob Harkins branch downtown of the public library. They're going to have some experts from around the community and in local bike shops to come on down and make sure that everybody's bikes are all tuned up.
1: That is a big barrier for a lot of people. When is that?
0: That's going to be on Saturday, June 20th, between 2 and 4 p.m. Pre-registration is recommended just to make sure that you can get a spot, because these things are pretty popular. But you can drop in as well if they have space. Also, if you're interested in volunteering for the Bicycle Repair Cafe, do reach out to the eco-living community. If you have the skills to tune up a bike, then your skills are welcome. You could reach out to the eco-living community at ecolivingcommunity@gmail.com, or you can go to the eco-living community Facebook page, or you can go to ecolivingcommunity.ca.
1: Excellent. Okay. Thank you both. Yeah. So Green Week. Go By Bike Week is also tied in with Green Week. Do you want to tell us a little bit about that? You're with the sustainability office here at UMBC.
0: Yeah, so we've decided to take advantage of the good weather that happens in September in Prince George and have Green Week then. And our focus this year is going to be alternative transportation, so bike, bus, or walking. We're going to be encouraging students, new students in particular, to get around Prince George in different ways that aren't the car, be that through transit, which we're going to be doing a bus scavenger hunt. So a variety of local businesses will have QR codes that students can scan to get a discount and log their ride there. Then whoever can log the most rides can get entries to win a prize. And also I'm going to be having a little bit of a group bike ride in that week. I'm also going to be working with the First Nation Center on getting a trail walk through the trails that surround UNBC to learn some more about some medicinal herbs that grow in the forest here. So yeah, unbc.ca/sustainability is the website. Please feel free to correct me.
1: So what kind of dates are we looking at?
0: September 21st through the 25th. Everybody's welcome. Everything is going to be free to attend. And yeah, looking forward to seeing some students out there.
1: Thanks, Kyle. All being leveraged by Go By Bike Week, which is happening this June 2026. All right, one last question for both of you. Imagine yourselves as a wee ankle biter, first learning how to ride your bike. Then you grow up a little bit and you're introduced to the world of automobiles and driver's licenses and all very fast and convenient and wonderful. But you thought about, hey, maybe I should ride my bike around a little more. What barriers did you experience to make that transition into riding your bike a little more often? And how did you overcome it? I'll ask you first, Tyler.
2: So for me, it was mostly just getting comfortable with signaling and shoulder checking. Okay. So I did a lot of practice, even as an adult, on my own, on a side street where it was safe, and just got used to shoulder checking, putting my head on a swivel, and then signaling properly where I got comfortable, where you'd stayed in control. And once you got past that barrier, riding in traffic, it just took that stress away, where you could signal, you could swivel, you weren't veering around when you were looking over your shoulder. And it just took that barrier off my shoulders, and it made it a lot easier to transition into it.
1: Cool. Right on. How about yourself, Kyle?
0: I definitely did a lot of cycling growing up.
1: That probably helped, hey?
0: It certainly did. One of the things that I always remember about cycling in Prince George is I always wanted to be the one that was last in line, because I was exceptionally worried about people behind me getting hit by a car.
1: I shouldn't laugh. It's a real concern.
0: It is. But on top of like shoulder checking and being able to properly signal and defensively cycling, because you're not the most noticeable person on the road, I found that knowledge of what routes are safest is really important, because there's a variety of ways to get where you need to go in Prince George. Sure. Due to how it was built, sprawled out and everything, there's lots of roads, and some of them are way less used than others. So if you're worried about going down, say, an Ospica Boulevard, you can cut into Ginter's Meadow and go down that trail. It's better to dodge dogs than to dodge vehicles. I think knowledge of those routes really solidified for me the idea that, yes, I can use cycling as a way to get around, and yes, it is viable.
1: And what resources did you lean on to discover these routes? Is there anything publicly available?
0: City Prince George does have a map for trails, but a lot of that knowledge I had to learn through someone that was already a cyclist, or I had to go out and discover that myself, unfortunately. I think if the city of Prince George were to

0: anything. It's to actually categorize which routes are best for your level of experience, basically.
1: Thanks for that. So we're here today at UMBC at the Celebration Station hosted by Go By Bike Week, hosted in person by Kyle Ross and Tyler Kronebusch. If you want to know more about Go By Bike Week specifically,
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5: We have an incredible double album release party for two of Prince George's most beloved artists, Amy Blanding and The Brain Porter, happening on June 13th at the Knox Performance Center. 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
3: If you've been tuning in to Due North News the last little while, you've probably heard an interview or two on food sovereignty and food systems. It's a big, complicated web we're trying to untangle, little by little. So as you might already know, a food system consists of distributors like trucking companies, grocery stores, farmers markets, producers like farmers, and a huge variety of factors and influences, but government has a role to play as well, as they have a hand in regulating things. And hopefully, before the government decides to regulate something, they do it after being informed by your needs, dear citizen. If you are a resident in the city of Prince George, or you're in the surrounding area, you have two local governments that influence things. That's the city of Prince George, the municipality, and the regional district of Fraser Fort George, which is the district the city resides inside. Both of these governments work collaboratively with the First Nations whose territories intersect across the various municipal boundary lines, which in this case are the nations of the Clayley-Tinay, McLeod Lake Indian Band, West Moberly First Nations, and Simcoe First Nation. When we're looking across our region at its potential and its limitations under the lens of food sovereignty, the local governments of the city of Prince George and the regional district of Fraser Fort George have both recently just taken a more active role, with the city endorsing a food charter at a city council meeting Monday, May 25th, and the regional district of Fraser Fort George hiring an agriculture coordinator in late December 2025. So while a regional food system has players big and small, the coordination of the grassroots components performing food sovereignty roles are coming closer together. Today we're speaking to both the city and the regional district about how they see their role of participating in the greater scene of food sovereignty. We begin with Kenna Yonkman.
6: And I'm the General Manager of Community and Development Services.
3: And Sherlina Udith.
7: Regional Agricultural Coordinator. Yeah.
3: At the Regional District of Fraser Fort George. Here's Kenna Yonkman to start.
8: Sure. Maybe I will just take you back a little bit and give you the history of how the Regional District developed its agricultural strategy. So in 2021, 2020, the Regional District's Board of Directors asked administration, so myself and others, to organize an agricultural forum. So bringing producers, organizations that support producers, the provincial agencies together to talk about agriculture in the region. What does it look like? What are the challenges? What are the successes? And so we had a day where all these agencies came together and we talked about agriculture. From that meeting, the board suggested that they wanted to pursue a strategy or some way to support agriculture regionally. And so the regional district, we received grant funding to develop our first regional agriculture strategy. And that work took place over 2022, 2023. And so we've been, the regional district board adopted the strategy, and the strategy has a couple components to it. The first one is when we created the document, we brought all those producers back together, we brought all those agencies back together, we brought the member municipalities, indigenous governments together to talk about agriculture in the region, again, in more depth and more detail, and talk about what are the things that the regional district could do in its part as a local government, a regional local government, to propel and support agriculture. So the regional agricultural strategy was born out of this large vision. And then under that vision, we have goals. And then under those goals, we have tangible actions that the regional district can either lead or partner or advocate and support others doing the same work. So really it's about collaborating and bringing everybody to the same table to talk about all these pieces and not duplicate and not diminish efforts that are already established, but to support those and make those go further if that's the wish of the strategy.
3: So the city of Prince George recently endorsed a food charter, and the regional district for some time now has embraced this agricultural strategy. And I would imagine in order to execute this agricultural strategy, one of the helpers that you've enlisted in this process is yourself, the agriculture coordinator. Do you want to chat a little bit about what you've been up to lately and what you're looking forward to?
7: Yeah, over the past 6 months, I've been engaging with the different stakeholders within the region, speaking with producers, suppliers, different NGOs that are involved in agriculture, just trying to gain knowledge. It's more educational awareness for me. Gain knowledge as to where they stand in agriculture, what are their hopes, and some of the initiatives they plan to execute in the future, and just to have a bit of a guidance for myself as to where we can fit in terms of supporting or lead if needs be. So yeah, I've just been engaging with the different stakeholders. Also, at an administrative level, we have been able to develop a work plan. It has been recently approved by our board, so in the next few months, we should start to realize this work plan. And in this work plan, we're hoping to achieve, I want to say, 3 or 4 of the actions that are listed within the agriculture strategy. So we're hoping to get this ball running.
3: As you are looking ahead to the work plan, what are you looking forward to, or what do you think residents can look forward to as that ball starts rolling?
7: I'll start by saying that being the first agriculture coordinator within this regional district, it is an exciting role. I am hoping to keep the momentum going in terms of engaging with the different players within the industry and just to establish network and to keep establish and maintain the network, just because it's important. So what people can expect is to see me out there engaging with them. That's my one of the main things I'm hoping, just to create and to maintain that communication and that relationship. So I think for the first few months, I think persons can expect to see me out there just engaging with them.
3: Is the regional district working on a map of sorts that kind of identifies all the various players within the food network, I'll call it? Is that
8: yeah,
3: about right?
8: So yeah. The regional district is aware that there are some other agencies that have worked on mapping producers and suppliers. And so the regional district in our strategy actually identifies that that work has started. And we identify that an action could be is working with those agencies to support it and or provide in-kind work to ensure that that is maintained, it's accessible, and perhaps even add some value add if there is with regards to graphics, maybe hosting it on our website, those sorts of things. So it is in the strategy that we acknowledge that that work has started by some great organizations. And so how can the regional district support it even further and have that awareness out further and get people to buy locally?
3: Various agencies have attempted to map out or plot out the various players in what I'll call the regional food system.
8: Yes.
1: And the regional district is looking to support that work further by completing these maps and sharing that information.
8: Yeah, and I think completing might be the wrong word. It's supporting, because the work of these groups has gone far beyond, I think, anything the regional district could envision. So the work has really well done, and so we are hopeful that the regional district can play a part in ensuring that it's maintained and it's accessible. I think that's really where our role could lie.
1: In an ideal world where the regional district has all kinds of funding to pursue and support the agricultural strategy, where would you see it going on your end? What would you see springing up? Anyone want to take that?
8: I'll start. So I think the piece, it would be really great to see a lot of the actions in our strategy completed or on their way to be completed. So the strategy has a wide range of activities, actions in it. And they range from knowledge and educational opportunities to infrastructure improvements. So we talk about slaughter facilities, greenhouses within the strategy. We talk about advocating to higher levels of government, so provincial and federal governments, to value the farming activities and the production that happens in our region. Better opportunities for marketing and getting product to market, whether it's in raw form or it's been processed to some extent. So the strategy is wide lens, and so being able to move forward with the strategy to check off some of those things, that's our hope. Our hope is that in 5 years we can look back on the strategy and we've completed some really big milestones, and so then we can come back together, reevaluate, and go, so what's next, and build off that great work.
1: Do you have any thoughts on that, Jelena?
7: I don't have anything new to add to that, but I'll just say regional agriculture strategy does have 31 action plans within it. In an ideal world, we would like to achieve and realize all 31. We know it doesn't happen overnight, so it does take time, but being here is the first step to slowly get in there. Over time, like Hannah mentioned, over time, within the next 5 years, we can look back to see what was achieved, where we can build on, what new actions need to be taken. So I think that's where we're hoping to move forward, just to plan, go ahead, and then develop as we need to proceed along that line, just develop as we go along.
1: For people involved in the agricultural scene, whether they're farming or distributing or producing or processing or whatever it is, if they're listening to this and they're thinking, oh, I hadn't considered the regional district as being any kind of resource for me, who should they reach out to, and what kind of support or resources could they expect to find here at the regional district?
8: If somebody is interested to talk to Sherlina, our agriculture coordinator at the regional district, they can reach out. Our main line is 250-960-4400. Or you can email the regional district at district@rdffg.bc.ca. And right now, Sherlina is, like she said, she's talking to people, she's talking to producers, she's talking to people that are invested in promoting and expanding agriculture in the region. And that could be from a resident wanting to buy more local goods to a producer that is looking to expand or to ensure that they are climate resilient. So please reach out to Sherlina. And I think over the next couple of months, we're going to start seeing some activity on our website. We want to be more of a resource hub, so we want to populate our website with more information around, you know, who's who in the zoo. What are people doing? What are resources available? And then Sherlina could be used as an opportunity that if you have a question and the regional district can't answer it, perhaps Sherlina can help to find you the people that can answer that question for you.
1: That was Regional District of Fraser Fort George, Agriculture Coordinator Sherlina Udith, and General Manager of Community and Development Services, Kenna Yonkman. We take you now to a segment that features Sarah Brown of the City of Prince George following the city's recent official adoption of a food charter on Monday, May 25th. Sarah Brown has been one of the consistent city staffers, communicating with various players in the community about food sovereignty over the years. For example, in 2019, local advocates associated with the then Poverty Reduction Council, including April Otteson, interviewed earlier on Due North, approached City Council about a food charter, and it was suggested to her that she go back into the community and drum up more support for such an initiative. If you fast forward to January 2026, Ms. Otteson, along with Roanne Whittacase, Emma Faulkner, and Alex Rowan, fellow food sovereignty advocates, finalized their pitch, having provided documentation and evidence growing support over the years for genuine community interest in both food sovereignty and a food charter, which was adopted by City Council officially May 25th, 2026. Sarah Brown is the supervisor of the Civic Initiatives and Partnerships Division with the City of Prince George.
3: Let's get to that conversation with her already.
1: In its current situation, where do you see the city's role being in this food system and the realm of food sovereignty and the food charter? What's up?
9: Oh, well, there's a lot to get into. Part of me wants to go back to 2021 and where all of this came from. But I think you did kind of reference in 2019, you know, there was the Select Committee on Poverty Reduction. And there was 19 recommendations that came from that work. So in 2021, we actually went to council and presented those recommendations. And then at that same council meeting, council asked administration to report back with some options around a food policy council. And so we did that. We came back in July and we provided three structure options. And one was an independent community-led model, and the council at the time approved that. And so then some local food action groups, they supported that initiative, the local independent community-driven policy council. But one of the things that they agreed on was that there was a need for a charter. So you mentioned April. April, along with many other very passionate people, took that work away, and they had very comprehensive engagement, workshops, community education. They did a really great job on that, and they prepared a draft charter. And so then it was April, I think, as you referenced earlier in the fall, had gone to council and said, you know, hey, we have this draft of the charter. And then so council had asked administration to provide an update on, like, what has happened since we gave that direction way back in 2021. So we prepared a summary of all of the things related to food sovereignty and the food system, the charter, the policy, all of those things. And then one of the suggestions was that they should present the draft charter to council. And so they did that in January. And then the suggestion from administration was that council approve or endorse the charter. So things take time. So they directed that back to administration to review and work with the local groups and just check over the charter and all that sort of thing. And then, as you referenced, at Monday's meeting, council endorsed the charter. So a little bit of a journey, but it's not the city's document. Like, it's not a city policy. It's not a city procedure or anything a formal like that. It's the community's document, right? And it's community driven, and it's the vision of how the food system and food sovereignty will be supported by all of the different players in the system. And so certainly there's a role there for local government, but we are not in the lead. Like, we are a participant. But certainly there's lots of rationale as to why the city would endorse that document. Right.
1: The city's kind of become like an official representative of this document, which represents the community, and who better to represent the community other than, you know, the city?
9: Yeah, so we're a player, you know, we're a participant. And so having that endorsement, you know, it does make a lot of sense, because now with that charter in place, and it's a visionary document, it's values-based, but it represents everything that's important to all of the food action groups, people who are focused on food security, food sovereignty, for residents. You know, it's got all kinds of value to it. And so the city supporting that officially gives leverage to that. So now the working group, they can use that to apply for funding, because it's like, this is our community's vision around the food system, food security, food sovereignty, all of those pieces.
1: So as it comes to aspects in which the city can support the food charter and various acts of food sovereignty, where do you see some of the actionable items being?
9: So there's a couple of things. Within the role of the municipality, there's some very specific things that we can do. And so this is similar to the Kamloops Food Policy Council, which is a standalone, not-for-profit organization. They have a board of directors, they have staff, a society number. And so there's a working group that has now formed, made up of local food groups. And I'm participating in those meetings representing the city. And that's similar to the model in Kamloops.
10: Is that?
9: So that's one thing that the city can do is participate in these working group meetings. And the goal, the objective of this working group is to define a structure for what that policy council is going to look like in Prince George.
10: Gotcha.
9: So we're represented at that table in that working group. So that's one thing that the city's doing. The other thing, which
10: is that working group an already existing organization, like EAT, Everyone at the Table, PG, or is this something yet to be created?
9: No, just yet? No, it is created. So EAT, Everyone at the Table, they're facilitating the meetings, but there's regional district representation, Northern Health, Clately Tanay, Local Food Society, April is at the meeting, PGNFC through the local food hub. So there's really good diverse representation. And so that working group is saying, okay, so what do we need to do now to try and establish this food policy council? We have the charter, that was step one. And now it's moving forward with setting up this structure for food policy council.
10: Now that I've derailed you, you're moving on to point number two.
9: Yeah, so the other really key piece that the city does within our role is providing access to city grant funding. And this is for all not-for-profits, and we talked about that earlier. You asked if it was in our portfolio,
10: yeah.
9: The grants program. And so the city grants program is designed to support a range of not-for-profits in the community around programs and services and activities and fantastic events and all these things that really contribute to a good quality of life for residents. And so it's recreation, it's art and culture, it's environment, it's social health and well-being, like the whole gamut. So specific to the food system and all of those pieces of the food system, you know, the city has supported a variety of not-for-profit groups, including groups like EAT. You might be familiar with their Canning Circle program. So that's really around like food recovery and addressing like food waste in the food system. And then REAPS with their composting. We've supported several community gardens. So one I think is located on Willow Street. And then there was one through Mennonite Central. 4-H, just recently, the BC Agricultural and Historical Association with a seed exchange, which was super cool. Oh, Farmers Market, Northern Bear Awareness. Again, around food waste management, food recovery. EAT, another one that they received some funding for was their Gleaning Abundance program. So really looking at that social health and well-being perspective, but also like the various pieces of the food system, you know, food waste and production and all of the pieces, right? So that's how we can support these groups is through access to city grant funding.
10: Basically civic initiatives where citizens of the city want to get involved and do these things. Sometimes, you know, you need a few dollars to grease the wheel to make things happen, and the city is willing to step in and help that out through grant application processes and so on, through the various things that you've just described.
9: That's right, and for not-for-profit organizations, yeah. So, in fact, we actually just had a climate action grant with support from the local government climate action program. And so that was really cool because we had a lot of applications related to climate action. So again, I think, you know, REAPS with composting, and there were several successful applications for that grant and all related to climate action, and certainly that piece around, you know, the food system that's relative.
10: So the city of Prince George, the regional district of Fraser Fort George are but two players in a much wider, you know, food sovereignty system or food system. You know, these terms are not interchangeable, but they are related, food sovereignty and food systems. And when you're looking at where the city fits in our district and, you know, enabling and empowering our municipality or our citizens to address food sovereignty, do you think that when it comes to some of the more complicated bureaucratic stuff within the city, like when someone wants to farm on a plot of land that might not be registered as ALR or agricultural zoned land, that if the proper procedures are put forward and the proper intentions and so on, that the city would be, you know, more welcoming to that kind of initiative in the future? Do you feel like the barriers for local food production in the future would be made a little easier to navigate following the adoption of food charter and identifying food sovereignty as a local regional priority?
9: That's a big question. I don't know, to be truthful. I think it's maybe a little bit early. The good news is that the charter has been endorsed by council. It's community vision, values-based document. There's lots of players who are committed to it and supporting it. The next step is, as I'd mentioned, there's this working group that's being convened by EAT, and there's lots of representatives around that table, very diverse, and all, I think, working towards the same goals. And so then I think there's lots of opportunity around what things might look like for the future.
10: That's an interesting concept. One of the things I think about when you say that is just, you know, as people become familiar with one another and actually network and get to know each other and what each other are trying to accomplish, it's probably more likely that just things begin to happen when people connect and start communicating more effectively. Are you optimistic about the future of food sovereignty in City Prince George and regionally? What do you think from your perspective in being involved in this issue for a number of years now?
9: Well, certainly it's really exciting to think about what the future holds. And as you mentioned, like, this has been a long time in the making. And a shout out for all of the groups involved advocating and promoting this since way back. Extremely passionate. And there's so many people who have been rooting for this, pardon the pun, from the very beginning. And so really, the credit goes to them. They're the ones who did the work. They've laid the foundation for all of this. And the charter is theirs. And so if the city within our role can play some small part to support that moving forward, then I'm pleased to be the representative at the table to support that. But it is their work, and they're the ones from way back when that have really advocated and kept the foot on the gas to keep things moving forward. And so the working group has met two or three times. So it's a little bit of that, like, okay, getting to know who's who, and as you just referenced, and okay, well, what are going to be the goals and objectives, and, you know, what's first priorities and all that kind of stuff. And that, you know, takes a little bit of time to kind of get things figured out. But if anything I know from these groups is, you know, once they kind of get the momentum and they get going on things, well, then sky's the limit. I think they'll do a really good job. And like I said, representing the city, I'm pleased to be attending those meetings.
3: Over the course of this story, we've been speaking to Kenna Yonkman, who is the General Manager of Community and Development Services at the Regional District of Fraser Fort George, who appeared alongside her colleague, Sherlina Udith, who is the Regional Agricultural Coordinator, whose position is funded by partnership with NDIT, or the Northern Development Initiative Trust. We spoke to them about how the Regional District is supporting food sovereignty through their Agricultural Strategy Plan, before moving into a conversation with Sarah Brown, who is the supervisor of the Civic Initiatives and Partnerships Division with the City of Prince George, and her take on what the city's role is in supporting the recently adopted Food Charter, which supports food sovereignty in our city. Both of these local governments contribute their expertise to the Prince George Food Policy Council, and if you'd like to know more about the Food Policy Council, get in touch with EAT, or Everyone at the Table. Their website is letseatlocalpg.com. You can also find them on Facebook. Our food changes a lot of hands before it gets to our plate, but our local governments, to some capacity, are starting to officially play a role in that process.
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0: You are listening to CFUR 88.7 FM. We are broadcasting from the unceded territory of the Kalaallitane First Nation. My name is Genevieve, and next up you will hear my interview with Kate from Baller Foods Truck.
1: Hi.
0: Hi, Kate. How are you?
1: Good. How are you doing?
0: I'm doing really well. Yeah, I'm good. It's nice outside. Can't complain.
1: It's gorgeous. Yeah. Everybody's wearing their whites and denims. I just had a meeting with PG Insider, and we were dressed exactly the same pretty much.
0: Oh, nice. Yeah, I got the spring clothes on.
1: Yeah, exactly.
0: So for our listeners who may not know yourself and Baller Foods yet, can you tell us a little bit about how it all started?
1: Well, it's kind of started the dream anyways, and the business planning started in 2020 when COVID hit. I was at home with my two little boys without daycare, and my partner was a veteran, and it just flipped our whole world upside down.
0: Yeah.
1: At that time, I was freelancing. I had a different company that was doing social media marketing and brand development, basically. And I was also working for Northern Health and then alongside Community Futures and the chamber and stuff like that. And then my partner died, and I had to find a way to pay for my mortgage. So, yeah, at that time, I got a job at Birch and Boar downtown. Many of you might have had their food before. And if not, they do a special feature menu on Friday, Saturday, Sundays now at Betula,
0: yeah,
1: which I'm so excited to see come back. Thank you, Chef Warren. But yeah, when I started working at Birch, I found my mentor in Will Miller, who is one of the owners there. And, you know, really just talked about my food dream. And when that spring rolled around, he kicked me in the ass and he was like, you're going to take less time here and you're going to go and do this.
0: Wow.
1: And he supported me in any way possible.
0: Yeah.
1: You know, coaching, supplies, equipment, all of that kind of stuff, as well as a kick in the pants. So,
0: yeah.
1: So I'm eternally grateful to him, and he is still, I'm proud to call him a close friend. Although he's moved away, the Prince George community really lost a gem there, but
0: mm-hmm.
1: We still chat all the time and bounce ideas back and forth and stuff like that. So that was kind of the beginning. And what that looked like at that time was me with a rolly cart and a chafing dish with some meatballs,
0: yeah.
1: downtown, just hitting up anybody on the street, even walking into some other local businesses in the downtown core, you know, just free samples, which we now call testies.
0: That's funny.
1: Yeah, just to lean into the humor side of things. Yeah, that's where it started. And then it grew to the farmer's market and vending from a tent. And then a couple of years ago, we invested in a trailer. So now we have that as well. And we do a variety of things, from food trucking all over the north. We do weddings, buffet catering, drop and go hot catering, and in the winter time we do more grazing tables and hot lunches at local schools. So there's a lot of things happening. Oh, and a little bit of retail sales at local shops only.
0: Yeah.
1: But yeah, so
0: wow.
1: It's grown into an umbrella of things, and I'm a little bit of a crazy person for doing it all myself, with the support of my family now as well. But
0: yeah, it sounds like Baller Foods is really family driven.
1: Oh yeah, my kids are learning their spelling,
0: yeah,
1: copying it down from the menu, like the hidden menu in the back, and their math on the till and stuff like that. I feel like we're raising our kids right. I hope we are. You know, we don't let them on the internet too much, and they do work hard. We also have a small farm at home, so they're always helping out with the animals
0: or
1: on the food truck
0: too.
1: when we're working. And actually, we just got back from a music festival this weekend where they had invested in some glow sticks, and then we're slinging those out of a wagon during the party, and we're raising little entrepreneurs.
0: I love it. That's great.
1: Yeah.
0: What's it been like building something that supports your family while also becoming such a recognizable local business?
1: Terrifying. It's a lot. I'm not, I don't enjoy especially being the face. I joke with my husband too, because whenever I go out to eat, I'm that person, you know, the camera eats first, take a picture of the photo so I can share about the restaurant and the food. But the pictures I take of my husband, you know, having a greasy burger from Wall of Fame and stuff all over his beard, always do the best.
0: I love that.
1: Yeah, we love it.
0: So you're heading into another busy summer season.
1: Yes.
0: How does summer feel different compared to those earlier years?
1: summers are nuts.
2: Yeah.
1: I tell
2: people. That's when you come alive. Hey?
1: Oh, yeah. Yeah. We love to travel. We do a lot of music festivals. We're very passionate about that. And we've actually started collaborating with Michelle from Crush downtown. And that's something we're really excited about, just to grow that like downtown street, you know, interaction with the community, the people, the local businesses, and all that kind of stuff. I really miss when I was a younger person in Prince George, the days with the Cadillac and Kelly O'Brien's and the Wiener King outside, yeah. You know, and we had Cowboy Ranch for a while. Yeah, so I'm just really excited to bring that back.
2: Yeah.
1: We've got so many cool venues in town. We have had a couple losses recently with Crossroads and Nelly's, and I just don't want to lose that. You know, music and food, it's the best combination. And getting people out into our downtown core, I feel like, is so important for our city.
2: Yeah, with the loss of all of those venues and businesses, it's devastating. Mm-hmm. How do you think that's affected the feeling of community and nightlife?
1: I think some people are afraid to be downtown. Families, for sure. When I worked at Birch and Boar, I would hear quite often, you know, like people hadn't heard about it. They hadn't been downtown in a long time. And I truly feel like if the people aren't coming downtown, the businesses won't want to be downtown. And we need that collaboration with the community and all the local businesses, the city, tourism, all that kind of thing, to make it better and brighter and vibrant and more beautiful downtown.
2: Yeah. So I guess one of the big things you're focused on now is helping bring back that energy to the downtown core. What do you think sparked that passion for you? Is it just like reminiscing about those older years of all of those incredible businesses, like you mentioned, the Cadillac, the Wiener King?
1: Yeah.
2: Why now?
1: Why now? I feel like we're getting to a place where we've built a lot of partnerships with other local businesses. We do a lot of collaborations already with, you know, Hunniford Gardens, Cold Front Cidery, Wildflower Farms. And this new collaboration with Crush, I wasn't quite sure how it was going to go because I've done a downtown night before, but I was on my own. So I was a little bit more nervous about it. It wasn't the best experience. So when I agreed to go, I was like, well, husband, you're coming with.
2: What did that look like?
1: Well, it was tough because there was a little bit of a lack of organization the last location I tried. So with the food truck, I really need, you know, the space in front of the club. To be able to like roll up into, and that wasn't done, so it took quite a while just to like find a spot for me to be. As a, you know, a female owned business, I want to be right by the door. I don't want to be off on a side street or anything like that. So for me, that's pretty important, just to have, you know, the security of the numbers of people, not only for business but just for peace of mind as well.
2: But
1: now I also bring my husband also, because we're getting to that, you know, level of engagement and popularity in the community where we are busy and I need the help.
2: Speaking of help, how's your team? What's your size of your team right now?
1: It's very small.
2: So
1: most of the work like in the background is done by me, and the cooking and all of that kind of stuff. Most of our products are handmade, so it's very labor intensive. And then I have one staff person that comes with me to most events, and then a few other, you know, extended family members that'll help on occasion. So it's very small, and it's 100% family run business. My one staffer that I have now, I consider, you know, the daughter that I never had.
2: Oh, that's so nice.
1: Yeah.
2: Yeah. It's a unique work experience, right? It's not like you're not working in a typical kitchen in a restaurant. There's a lot of different things that come along with that. So it's, I can imagine it being difficult to find someone who would suit that work environment.
1: Well, somebody that loves it, you know, loves to travel and see new things. Someone who's also competent, and somebody that wants to come back year after year.
2: Yeah, because it's seasonal.
1: It is seasonal. So there's not a lot of work in the winter. I do have some connections, so I got her a little bit of help getting winter work. But now with the spring rolling around again, we're, you know, like trying to schedule between two things. So that throws a little bit of a wrench into things, a little bit more on the planning side. But we're making it work. So
2: So let's rewind a little bit.

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6: Daily. Hello and welcome to today's episode of Earshot Daily. I am your host, Laura Kelsey, and I am a singer-songwriter on the traditional territory of the Nanaimo First Nation, which is in Nanaimo on Vancouver Island. And today we have amazing ballads. This is going to be our ballad episode today of songs that were been released in the past few years from amazing artists from across Canada. So time to celebrate ballads today. First, I've got going to throw in a ballad I have recently released called Rebecca, and it is about going into the woods and not coming out as the same person, I guess. So Rebecca.

So now we've got a duo called Darko Metro. Their song London was released in 2022. The duo consists of singer-songwriters, producers Maya Davies and Patrick Creef. And their debut was decades in the making, but arrives as instantly timeless. So let's hear London.

Postcard Fjords is the indie pop project of Sydney, Nova Scotia recording artist Vincent McGilvery. Vincent is the sole member of Postcard Fjords, writing and recording in his home studio. This is his song, Unchanged.

So if you'd like to be featured on Earshot Daily as an artist, you can be. You just have to get your music up on Earshot Distro, the Earshot distribution system, so that you go to the website earshot-distro.ca, and that gets your music out to all community radio stations across and campus radio stations across Canada. So you know, can send out CDs too, but this is certainly a great way to get yourself heard. So with that, I have another song from my Hidden Mountains album. This song is called Dream Song. It actually features local musician Steve Plants. He is from the band Under the Mountain, and it's another ballad. So maybe get the tissues ready.

Tamara Weber is a Haitian-born, Montreal-based singer-songwriter and producer who released Destinations, the album, in 2025. And this is one of the singles from that album, I'm Here.

In 2019, this next act was nominated for a Juno for Contemporary Roots Album of the Year. This song is off of Broadside Ballads, and they have been crafting their brand of prairie psychedelics and loose grungy folk for many years. This is Turn Ye to Me.

And rounding out the show today, we have an artist who has toured across the world. This is Sarah Dufour, with the song Au Travers.

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1: The sky holds its breath as we push back the rain. Fairy lights, table set.
2: I hope you've been enjoying the on CFUR 88.7 FM. But I know the question on all of your minds is, what's next? I'm glad you asked. We're about to present you with some great from Prince George and across Northern BC. Homegrown talent that you could theoretically meet walking down the street. Now, I don't know about you, but that's to my ears. And by I mean music. Nothing inappropriate here, so get your head out of the gutter, please, because what's coming up is fun for the whole family.
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We're living in a time when protest singers are essential. 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
1: I've always had this pull towards the natural world. 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One of my favorite things about being a naturalist is coming out into nature, maybe a trail or a place you've been thousands of times before, and taking the time to look for these extra little details, things you might have not seen in the past. Being observant is a big part of being a naturalist and appreciating the outdoors. Taking the time to notice a new smell, hear a new sound, pay attention to how the forest is changing around you as the seasons pass. It takes years and years of practice to be able to really hone in on these details. This is why I commend trackers and hunters for their ability to pay attention and notice all these little changes. It's something you need to be relatively good at to be able to pursue an animal. In today's episode, we're going to be talking about grouse. More specifically, spruce grouse and ruffed grouse, located here in northern British Columbia. Grouse are a fantastic introductory species for new hunters, new trackers, and anyone who wants to start paying closer attention to the outdoors. They're relatively abundant, pretty easy to identify, and you know if you hear this sound, then one of them is close by. In today's episode, I sit down with Sky Irwin. She's an undergrad student at the University of Northern British Columbia, a hunter, a conservationist, and a close friend of mine. We sit down to talk about grouse here in Northern BC, what they're eating, and how a student might get involved in a research project like hers. So without any further delay, let's get right into that conversation. My name is Mike Bryden, and you're listening to Wilder Insights. Stay tuned.

0: Sure. So my name is Sky Irwin. I'm an undergrad student here at University of Northern British Columbia in Prince George, and I'll be graduating from the Wildlife and Fisheries degree here this month, which is really exciting.
1: Right on.
0: And I'm doing my undergraduate thesis on grouse forage ecology in North Central BC, with a focus on ruffed grouse and spruce grouse. And it's kind of a long story to how I got started down this path, which we can go into if you want, but I was a vegetarian for a long time, and I'm now a hunter. I've been hunting for about 4 years, and my first animal that I harvested was a grouse, and from that moment, it opened my eyes to how amazing those little creatures are. Most people think they're pretty stupid on the sides of roads standing there, but it's not their fault. They didn't evolve with vehicles and highways and stuff. So I just wanted to learn more about these birds. I saw a poster in a hallway at UNBC and asking for volunteer students if they wanted to help out with grouse research. And yeah, went to the office, and now I'm doing a thesis.
1: Right on. Well, congratulations on graduating this spring. That's got to feel good, right?
0: Yeah, definitely. Yeah.
1: Before we get too deep into your thesis project, let's just do an overview on grouse here in British Columbia. So we have two species, I believe, right?
0: No, we actually have five, and that's excluding ptarmigan. There's three ptarmigan species, and ptarmigan are actually a type of grouse as well.
1: Okay, well, let's cover the five then, and then let's go into the two that you're covering in your thesis.
0: For sure. So yeah, the two that I'm covering are ruffed grouse and spruce grouse, but we also have sharp-tailed grouse, dusky grouse, and sooty grouse, which used to be the same species before 2006. They changed. They used to be blue grouse.
1: Okay, yeah. Interesting. Is there a lot of range overlap in the province for those five species?
0: Ruffed grouse and spruce grouse do overlap. Spruce grouse are typically found more in mature coniferous forest and at a little bit higher elevation, whereas ruffed grouse like a bit more diversity and mixed stands early successional forest. In the higher alpine, like taiga, subalpine, alpine areas, where you're going to find the ptarmigan, and the dusky grouse are also more mountainous grouse. Mm-hmm. Dusky are along the anywhere in the Rocky Mountain range. There are some areas of hybridization still between dusky and sooty grouse, but sooty grouse is more of a coastal species, and okay. They're pretty much just on the little section of BC coast that we have here and on the island.
1: So your thesis project is specifically looking at the grouse in the Prince George area?
0: Yes.
1: So the two we have here, the spruce and the ruffed, can you like give me a description of each of them and what makes them different?
0: Yeah, so ruffed grouse are also known as drummers. So around this time, you'll start to hear them start to beat their wings and practice for courtship displays.
1: Yeah, I've definitely, that's scared the crap out of me a few times in the bush.
0: Yeah, for sure. It sounds like an engine trying to start.
1: Yeah.
0: So it's them beating their wings, usually raised up on a log or a rock or something. And they're actually beating their wings, not against the log or themselves. It's just like they're whipping their wings fast enough to create a bit of a vacuum.
1: That's
0: what makes that sound.
1: That's so interesting. Yeah. That's got to be insanely fast.
0: Yeah. And they also have, so for visual ID, they have longer feathers on their head that they can raise up. And they have a black band at the end of their tail. And usually around here, they're going to be mostly gray. Like their tail will be gray with a black band. And in more southern regions, they tend to have a more reddish, brownish coloration, but still with a really defined black band on the tail.
1: Is there anything about their appearance like that gives them the name ruffed grouse?
0: Yeah, so they have black or brown neck feathers that they can raise up and out like a Shakespearean neck ruff.
1: Oh, like, yeah.
0: It was big fashion in the 1500s. So.
1: Aren't people wearing that anymore?
0: Yeah, I know. That's why they got that name. Yeah.
1: That's cool. And then the spruce grouse.
0: Spruce grouse are a little bit smaller in size than ruffed grouse. They're both smaller than a chicken, but they're nice medium-sized birds, but yeah, a bit smaller than a chicken. So spruce grouse are mostly darker in coloration. The males are pretty much all black, and they have these really beautiful red eye combs or superciliaries above, it looks like an eyebrow,
1: okay,
0: above their eyes, and they can puff that up. It's part of their mating displays. Rough grouse also have that, but it's kind of a yellowy orange and usually a bit harder to see. But with the black coloration of the spruce grouse, the red eye comb is, it stands out really nice.
1: Right. And there's sexual dimorphism in these species, right? So like, is it the males that just have the red eyebrow on the spruce grouse, or?
0: That's a good question. I don't actually know. I think the females might have a little bit of it, but it's super defined in the males.
1: Right. Yeah. It's not as flashy in the females. Okay.
0: And rough grouse, some people can tell the difference between males and females based on coloration, but they look pretty much the same. It's something to do with like where the spots or how many spots are in their feathers. Whereas the spruce grouse and most of the other grouse species, the females are all like a mottly brown color. All these birds are ground nesters. So the females that sit on the eggs to incubate and stay with their broods, they need to camouflage.
1: Okay,
0: so
1: yeah.
0: They're all typically a drab brown, whereas the males are a little bit more flashy.
1: Right, and that's just for breeding, I would assume, right? So let's get into your thesis project. What is the thesis of what you're working on?
0: Yeah, so my thesis is focused on the forage ecology of ruffed and spruce grouse in north central BC. So I was looking at the difference in diet composition between the two species. And then within the species, I was seeing if there was a difference in diet composition between ages, sexes, and then going into if there's regional differences. So I made polygons of where the birds were collected from in relation to Prince George. So seeing if there was a regional difference as well as temporal difference. So time of year that they were collected, time of day, and the month.
1: Okay, interesting.
0: Yeah.
1: So what did you have to do to get those results? Like, how are you checking what they were consuming?
0: Yeah, so I'll start with where we got the birds
1: from.
0: Yeah,
1: sure.
0: So all of our birds were from legally hunter harvest donations. So they're harvested in the legal hunting season in the fall, which is September to November. And the hunters involved were asked to collect field data as well. So they would record the location they harvested the bird, time of day, date, and some other details for us, as well as they weighed the bird in full weight. And then they would take the edible portions, so the breast meat, and then freeze the bird and give that to us. And then from there, I would do a full lab dissection on each grouse, and I would take as much information from them as we possibly could to create a big data set so that other students could hopefully do different projects and learn more about these birds while we have them in the freezers. And for my project specifically, I was identifying their age and sex, and then I was doing a crop analysis. And a crop is an extension of the bird's esophagus, and they swallow their food whole. Birds don't have teeth.
1: Right.
0: So they swallow it whole, and then it goes into this crop that's just kind of a storage place. So on a dead bird, you can open up that crop and find food completely intact. You can say, oh, that's a rose hip, that's a piece of clover, that's a pine needle.
1: Oh, so digestion hasn't started at all in
0: no,
1: the crop. Okay, that's interesting.
0: All.
1: That's just a bag holding their food. Oh, that's so cool. I wanted to ask, how do you age the birds?
0: It's called a bursa of Fabricius, and it's a little sack. You have to fully dissect and open up the bird. There are ways to do it with feathers, but I don't know how to do that. But with a full dissection, you

0: The rough grouse had a lot more variety in their diet. So they ate, identified 36 different plant taxa in the rough grouse crops
1: Wow.
0: compared to 20 in the spruce grouse. And most of those in the spruce grouse were trace amounts. Like spruce grouse, in my study, ate 70% lodgepole pine needles.
1: Okay, interesting.
0: Yeah, and then a little bit of spruce. And rough grouse primarily ate clover. Clover was a big one, but not in weight, but in frequency. I think clover and vaccinium was the other one. So blueberry family
1: Right, yep.
0: things. So it could be blueberry, it could be huckleberry. I just call it vaccinium because I couldn't quite get down to species on those. Vaccinium occurred in over 50% of rough grouse crops, but what made up most of the weight was kinnikinick berries and rose hips. They
1: That's
0: were
1: so interesting.
0: jam-packed with those.
1: Yeah, so there was a greater diversity of plants consumed by the spruce grouse, but was it
0: Rough grouse.
1: rough grouse?
0: Yeah.
1: Oh, my mistake, sorry. But was there a lot of overlap between the two species? Were they eating a lot of the same thing?
0: There were,
1: Yeah.
0: yeah. I think there were three plant taxa in rough grouse that were not found in spruce grouse, and same in spruce. There were a couple found there that rough grouse didn't want to touch, but it was
1: Yeah.
0: mostly those were just like trace amount fragment pieces.
1: Right. So, what do you think we can learn from this? Like, what do you think this tells us?
0: Ooh, it really depends what you could take it anywhere.
1: Yeah, I guess so. This is the first step, right? And then,
0: For
1: yeah.
0: sure. Yeah, what I'm relating it to is their habitat requirements. So, what types of forest structures give them the plants they need to sustain themselves with their diets?
1: Okay.
0: So, for rough grouse, like berries, shrubs, clover and stuff like that occurs in more open areas and more early successional forest. Whereas obviously lodgepole pine comes from lodgepole pine for spruce grouse, so they like the mature timber up until a certain point.
1: Interesting. That's so cool. So, if we're looking at what types of habitats are required for each of these species, that can be applied to like management practices, right?
0: Totally. Yeah,
1: Yeah.
0: forestry, different land management practices, how we like fire suppression is a big one and a big reason for loss of habitat in for rough grouse in the States. They need disturbance and they need those natural disturbance regimes to work in order for them to have the diversity of habitat that they need in the early successional forests.
1: Right on. That's so interesting.
0: Yeah, the other, because I looked at so many different variables, the other thing that I found that was statistically significant was that in rough grouse, there was an obvious diet composition shift between 2023 and 2025. And I don't know if you remember, but 2023 was a really bad drought year here.
1: Right.
0: So rough grouse went from their compositions were like 3% fruit in 2023 to 60% fruit in 2025 when the berry crops returned.
1: Oh, that's
0: And that
1: so
0: was,
1: interesting.
0: it was reverse in leaves. So they ate like 55% leaves in their diet in 2023, and that went down to 15% in 2025.
1: Right. Yeah. For anyone in Prince George that might be listening right now, I'm sure people remember in 2023 that was like a big year for bears coming into town for the
0: Exactly.
1: same reason. But yeah, no one's ever talking about what's going on with the grouse,
0: Yeah, it's
1: right? Yeah.
0: fascinating because you can see it there too. I was looking at the grizzly bear and black bear, northern bear aware stuff as well. And yeah, when berry crops are low, bears change their behaviors and ranges, and the instances of bear and human conflict is higher. And so it was really interesting to see that obviously the grouse had to supplement their diet with more leaves in 2023. But then by 2025, they could reestablish eating as many berries as they hopefully would like to.
1: Right. I would love to see like long-term results from years like that specifically. Like I'm sure that diet composition change would have an effect on body condition and perhaps even the offspring laid that year, right?
0: Yeah.
1: I wonder how what kind of effect that has long term.
0: Totally. I mean, you with the diet studies, it would be really interesting to compare it over more seasons, not just the hunting season. If you could look at how does this change in the spring and the summer and the dead of winter, and how does it reflect the population trends over years and decades, and yeah, how A really interesting one would be what their preference

0: preferences. So what are they eating based on what's available?
1: Oh, totally.
0: I think that would be.
1: Do they have a favorite berry or something like that?
0: Somebody do that.
1: That's awesome. So the hunting season for grouse here is in the fall, correct?
0: Yes.
1: So that time of year, is it like bears? Are they bulking up for the winter in the fall? Or
0: Yeah,
1: they are?
0: Yeah, I would think so. Berries have super high energy content to them, and they're more easily digestible. Whereas the studies I've read say that in winter, it's a lot of buds and twigs. So they're scrounging.
1: Yeah, not a whole lot
0: to digest.
1: Yeah. Mm-hmm. That's awesome. Okay, now, so backing away from your project specifically, you're an undergrad student here at UMBC. This is a pretty incredible project for an undergrad student to be working on. And I bet a lot of students would be interested in knowing how they can get involved with something like this. So I was just wondering, you mentioned at the beginning how you took volunteer opportunities to start getting involved. But I was wondering if you could kind of play me through the timeline and how you went from just an interest in grouse hunting and grouse in general to where you're at right now.
0: Yeah, well, definitely if there is anybody interested in pursuing research, look on the walls for posters because profs will put that in and graduate students will advertise that. You just ought to open your eyes and then actually reach out and follow up with it. And if there's not a specific species in mind, just take whatever volunteer work you can get. Like, it's all going to lead somewhere, and by meeting, you're only going to benefit by expanding your network and meeting people.
1: Totally.
0: And especially professors at the school, because if you're doing some work for them and you're not really loving it, but you really like fish, they're going to be able to transition you, hopefully, to meet profs that work with fish or vice versa. So
1: yeah. So was grouse something you saw yourself working with before you started this project? Or
0: no, I just went because, like, before pursuing grouse as game, so before hunting them, I hadn't really given them a second thought. And I was vegetarian because I loved animals, but I never had an experience as powerful as that with wildlife before. And it sounds weird because, like, yes, I killed a grouse, but it made me want to protect them even more and protect their habitat and for hopefully other people to have experiences like that, because it's so impactful, at least it was for me. So yeah, that's a huge reason why that poster caught my eye. I was like, oh, I know grouse. Like, I've pursued them and I've tried to understand them, and like, I've looked them all over, and like, they're amazing and challenging little creatures. So it drew me in for sure. And so how that process started was I sat down, I had a conversation with Dr. Roy Ray, who's a professor here at UNBC, and he kind of laid out what he was looking for and that he just wanted to get more people studying grouse. He had a whole bunch in the freezer and thought it was important to kind of honor their lives by getting as much information off of them as we could and put that into people's hands who can make management decisions about their habitat. And
1: that really is amazing, and it's kind of moving. Like, hunting gets a bad rep from animal lovers, I would say.
0: It's controversial.
1: Yeah, because you're directly killing an animal. But even just your project, look at how much impact hunters have had in learning this new information that we have now. It's like all your specimens were donated by hunters. They took the time to collect that data and send in the corpses once they were finished. And even yourself, like, over time, you've developed this love for wildlife because of how close you've gotten with it, right?
0: Yeah, definitely.
1: Yeah. No, I think it's something that needs to be talked about more. But
0: I agree.
1: Yeah.
0: Yeah. And all the hunters that donated grouse to the project, like, they're doing it out of love and out of wanting to keep hunting and wanting those populations to be healthy. And they're observant. They'll pick up on stuff. And you have to, as a hunter, you have to notice things, pick up on the habitat and the sign and so many things that will help you hopefully be successful, but also just help you understand another species.
1: Yeah. I understand through your thesis project, you have a connection with the Ruffed Grouse Society of Canada. And I know they're pretty big into hunting as well. That's like a huge aspect of their foundation. I was wondering if you could talk about your connection with them.
0: Yes, definitely. I'll make a slight correction. It's the Rough Grouse Society.
1: Oh, sorry.
0: There is a Canadian chapter, and the membership there is trying to grow. But I am a huge thank you to those guys, to Ben Jones and Carl Malcolm, especially, who expressed interest in my project. And yeah, the Rough Grouse Society provided me with some funding to be able to do my thesis, which was super, super appreciated and gave so much more purpose to what I was doing. Mm-hmm. Yeah, and so the Rough Grouse Society, they're also the Rough Grouse Society and American Woodcock Society. They started with just rough grouse as their main flagship species, but they also took on American Woodcock to represent a migratory species to be able to cover a little bit more ground with their conservation work.
1: Right, and the woodcock is also a game bird.
0: It is, right? Yeah, we don't have them here in BC. They're more of an East Coast, central and east coast of Canada, and then down in the States. But yeah, they're a little shorebird, but they're forest dwelling shorebirds. They're really cute.
1: Yeah, I'm sure a lot of people have seen the videos of them dancing across the street.
0: Yeah, so, they do a little rock back and forth as they go. It's hilarious.
1: That's awesome. So your results from your thesis, are they gonna hear about this and talk about it at the Rough Grouse Society?
0: Yeah, I've been sending them photos and videos about my of my data collection process, and some reports on how I'm doing, and then I'll be, of course, sharing my thesis with them, as well as writing more of a public-friendly popular article about my findings as well.
1: That's amazing, and that's hopefully that opens some doors for other people picking up the results after you finish your project, right?
0: Yes, definitely. So as you said, a lot of they are a membership-based conservation organization, and most of their members are hunters. And the organization was founded and started up by hunters wanting to restore and help protect habitat for rough grouse, but also for all wildlife species that benefit from their habitat. And yeah, they do a bunch of boots on the ground work to restore that habitat, and as well as educational and lots of fun looking events to try to raise money in order to do this. And they work closely with other conservation organizations and the U.S. Forest Service to do different contracts. So they're super involved with habitat, which is awesome. And this year they actually have a kind of a special membership deal. It's $60 U.S. You get a really cool hat with an embroidered rough grouse and American woodcock, as well as a copy of Aldo Leopold's Sand County Almanac book, which if anyone listening is a meat eater fan, Steve Rinella has called that book the best piece of conservation literature ever written.
1: Oh, wow.
0: So it's a good one. And then all that money goes into conservation. So yeah, if you're a poor student, ask that to be your Christmas present or something like that. But also if you're a broke student, there are free ways to support, and that would be supporting the Canadian chapter. They're doing a friendship membership, which is $0. They just want your name and email, and that still does a lot to show that you support and care about habitat for grouse and other wildlife species.
1: Well, that's amazing. So both of these societies, the one based in the States and the Canadian chapter, they're nationwide, correct?
0: Yes.
1: So when they hold their events, do they hold a bunch throughout the country, or are they more isolated?
0: Yeah, so there's like, I'm gonna get the number wrong, but it's over 120 chapters total throughout the States and Canada. So not every state has a chapter. Every state should have a chapter. And we're trying to get more chapters coming west, because grouse hunting is much more of a popular thing to do in like Ontario, Nova Scotia, New Brunswick here in Canada. But there is a Grouse Hunters BC Facebook page and Instagram page now that myself and a guy named Gregor in Kelowna started up, just trying to connect more grouse hunters, and you don't have to be a hunter, just people that care about grouse in BC. But there's not yet a chapter here, but yeah, there's banquets that I see happening in Ontario, and different events happening throughout other states and provinces that have chapters established.
1: For those interested in wanting to get into hunting, at least from a personal experience, I feel like grouse is a very good introductory species, right?
0: It is like the gateway species to hunt. They're for a lot of different reasons. Like it was for me, that's what opened my eyes to hunting, really, having that opportunity. They're they're pretty easy to get. They're accessible driving around on Forest Service roads. It's a bit different out east or in the States, mm-hmm. How you hunt. But yeah, out here, you just drive around and you can pretty much find one. And it's also a little bit less of a risky animal to go for your first few times hunting, because if you hit the bird, it's dead, pretty much. Whereas if you're going after like a deer, you have a lot more room for error, and you want it to be a positive experience, and you want to do the right steps in preparation for a hunt anyway. But yeah, grouse is a really good place to start. I was talking with my boyfriend this morning, and he started hunting grouse when he was 6.
1: Oh, wow.
0: And he's used the knowledge that he's gained from them across his hunting lifestyle. Like he learned how to look for sign for grouse, what habitats they're in, all this information you need to pick up on a game that you're, or on a animal you're pursuing. And he's been able to transfer that to deer and bear and all these other things. So
1: that's amazing. Yeah, it is the perfect gateway animal, right? So for those who would be interested in learning more and maybe getting into grouse hunting or grouse conservation, do you have somewhere with the society you would like to send them, like maybe a website or?
0: Yeah, so rgs.ca is the Canadian chapter, and from there, I think if there's like a shop icon, if you click on that, sign up to be a friend membership, which is the free one. And yeah, if you're in BC and you want to reach out and meet more people that also care about grouse, or if you'd like to ask someone to take you on hunting in your area, join some of the social media pages. So that's Grouse Hunters BC on Facebook and Instagram, and you can send us a message on there, and we can also put you on an email list. We're doing up an email right now for information on doing drummer counts and population counts in your area.
1: Oh, cool.
0: So just to kind of get an idea of how many grouse are in your backyard, yeah, or in your area.
1: So what does that consist of? People sign up to volunteer, and then do they stay in a location, or do they go for a hike and they listen for the drumming noises? Or?
0: Yeah, definitely take note of your location. But then, yeah, you're for rough grouse, you're listening for that drumming in the woods. For spruce grouse are really tricky. I don't actually know how to do a proper population count for them, because they're one of the more cryptic birds, which is also one of the reasons why they are one of the least studied birds. They do not have a lot of scientific literature on spruce grouse.
1: Oh, interesting.
0: For dusky and sooty grouse, they're also known as hooters. They have these cool air sacs in their neck that amplifies their sound, and it's a really low hooting sound, and it's more of a sound that you can kind of feel. It's really deep, so it's more of a thing you can feel than actually hear. But listening for that is another good way to do kind of a citizen science population estimate.
1: Yeah, that's such an interesting description of their call. I kind of feel that way about rough grouse as well. Like, I feel like I can never pinpoint the direction the sound is coming from, because it's such like a deep bassy thump.
0: Yeah,
1: it's like not looking around and trying to find it.
0: Yeah, that's true. You can also kind of feel that, the drumming, more than you can hear it too, mm-hmm. sometimes.
1: I've got one final question for you. It could be personal, or it could be a scientific response, whatever you think. But I was wondering why you think grouse conservation is important.
0: Yeah, so a few reasons. Well, there's so many. So the ecological role of grouse they're a food source. Everything wants to eat a grouse. there's a lot of species that rely on them as a food source, and like the adults as well as the chicks and the nests. And that can be from like your more apex predators like coyote, lynx, bobcat, all the way down to like the little ermine and like little guys in the weasel family, as well as threatened species like the fisher and the northern goshawk. They all want to eat a grouse. So that's a big one. Also, all of these grouse species need a diversity of habitat. So by protecting diverse and complex forest habitats, you're also just allowing there to be so much more habitat for other species that benefit from that, and not just benefit from eating grouse, but benefit from the habitat itself. And that can be species like whitetail mule deer, bear, anything else, songbirds that need different like forest structure and age stands and mixed forest types. So yeah, there's a lot there. And then of course we've already talked about that they are such a good animal to get people into outdoor recreation and into hunting, and to care more about wildlife and understand how hunting regulations work, and just how natural processes work. I feel like we're really removed from death, but that's a rabbit hole, but also just natural processes, like things die and how things get on your plate, and going through that whole process is super important.
1: Yeah, you mentioned earlier how being a hunter requires such like keen observation skills, and I feel like that's something we've lost as a whole when it comes to nature. Like the everyday person's not like paying super close attention to how like this small change has happened or anything like that.
0: Which way is the wind blowing?
1: Yeah, exactly. Like it doesn't seem important to our day to day, but like when you're trying to feed yourself and when you're spending all that time outdoors, like that's something you pick up on.
0: Yeah. And the luck too. Like it is important to be observational and aware of your surroundings, but you just feel so lucky when you have an interaction. Even if you like if you're not trying to get anything, you're just out there and you're out in there. That's their turf and their environment, and you know they know you're there usually. So yeah, to have that interaction is also just, I think, an aspect of luck and should be appreciated as such.
1: Well, Sky, if you have any final comments you'd like to say, or anywhere you'd like to send anybody, now would be the time.
0: Yeah, go to the Rough Grouse Society website. I think it's roughgrousesociety.org for the major U.S. organization, and then rgs.ca for the Canadian one. Those social media pages for Grouse Hunters BC. And yeah, if there's any students at BC or current students at UNBC or future students that are planning on coming to UNBC, keep your eye out for posters and talk to your profs about research and volunteering.
1: Right on. And ask about Sky Irwin's previous project.
0: I'm more than happy to. I'm on Instagram and people can send me messages or whatever. I'm more than happy to talk to anybody about this stuff.
1: Perfect. That'd be lovely. I'll put links to everything you just mentioned in the show notes for this episode so people can go find that.
0: Great. Thank you so much, Mike.
1: Of course. Sky, thanks for coming to talk to me today.
0: Thanks for having me. It's been a real pleasure.
1: Thank you. Sky Irwin is an undergraduate student at the University of Northern British Columbia. So I want to thank you, Sky, for coming in during your busy schedule to come talk to me today. If you want to learn more about the Rough Grouse Society, I've left links down in the show notes below to rgs.ca, the roughgrousesociety.org, as well as the Instagram and Facebook pages for Grouse Hunters of BC. I encourage you to reach out to your local chapter and try to get involved, but if you don't have a chapter around you, I suggest you try to reach out online and social media to try to find some local hunters and conservationists who share this interest with you. Wilder Insights is partially produced at the Seafur radio station, located in Prince George, BC. 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Our theme music is the song Sea by the band Funeral Culture. 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That's the best way to get a hold of me. That's it for this episode, but I really appreciate you stopping by and giving it a listen. Until next time, remember to get outside, stay curious, and we'll see you in the next one.

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0: From New York and Sheffield, England, this is Democracy Now!
1: If we need to negotiate with bombs, we'll negotiate with bombs. And we're very good at it.
0: The U.S. is threatening to return to all-out war with Iran after 2 days of trading missile and drone strikes across the region. Have negotiations failed? We'll get the latest. Then it's the opening day of the FIFA World Cup, hosted across North America. Today's opener is in Mexico.
2: This has been one of the most expensive World Cups in history, with tickets that are practically inaccessible to the working class population here in the country. And on top of that, there are social movements, teachers, unions, protests in the street of Mexico, making demands in this moment where the world's attention is on the country.
0: We'll go to Mexico and to Philadelphia to talk about ISIS presence at the game and how immigrant communities in the U.S. are preparing for the games. And to Paris to speak to former professional soccer player Jules Boykoff, author of Red Card, the 2026 World Cup, Sports Washing and the FIFA Greed Machine. And finally, will Congress reauthorize a controversial part of the Foreign Intelligence Surveillance Act before it expires on Friday? We'll talk to Cindy Cohen of the Electronic Frontier Foundation. Her new book is called Privacy's Defender, My 30-Year Fight Against Digital Surveillance. All that and more coming up. Welcome to Democracy Now!, democracynow.org, the War and Peace Report. I'm Nermeen Sheikh in New York with Amy Goodman in Sheffield, England. The U.S. has struck Iran for a second day in a row, and President Trump is threatening more strikes as hopes for an imminent deal to end the war are fading. In retaliation, Iran said it launched missiles at the U.S. Fifth Fleet in Bahrain, as well as air bases in Kuwait and Jordan. Iran has also declared the complete closure of the Strait of Hormuz. Iran's foreign ministry says the U.S. strikes have rendered the ceasefire, quote, practically meaningless. On Wednesday, Defense Secretary Pete Hegseth threatened more strikes.
3: President Trump, he's willing to go back and fight as necessary, but has given Iran an open hand to make this deal. It's right there. They have that chance. They're choosing to play games. They're choosing to tap. If they want to tap, then the president will turn to the War Department. If we need to negotiate with bombs, we'll negotiate with bombs. And we're very good at it.
0: Hegseth was speaking during a visit to Guantanamo, the U.S. military base in Cuba. During his visit, Hegseth also said the Pentagon is, quote, postured for any possible contingency in Cuba, which is facing escalating threats from the Trump administration. A U.S. attack on a tanker off the coast of Oman has killed three Indian sailors. U.S. Central Command said the ship was targeted for attempting to transport oil from Iran in violation of the U.S. blockade. The U.N.'s International Maritime Organization condemned the U.S. strike. The father of one of the sailors spoke to a reporter in India after learning his son had been killed after being at sea for over 8 months.
4: We were informed that a bomb had been dropped on the ship. What information have you received? We were informed that my son...
0: India has summoned a senior U.S. diplomat to lodge a, quote, strong protest over the attack on the tanker. Amnesty International has accused Israel of ethnic cleansing as part of a, quote, brutal campaign to forcibly displace Palestinians and expand its control over land in the West Bank. Amnesty described the campaign as state-led and not just driven by rogue settlers. Amnesty is calling on nations to halt trade, cooperation, and investment relations that enable what it describes as Israel's, quote, unlawful occupation, apartheid, and ethnic cleansing. The Amnesty report was released on Wednesday, one day after Israeli settlers attacked the historic Christian village of Taiba in the West Bank. Settlers set fire to parts of the village and then attempted to block Palestinians from putting out the blazes. This is Father Bashar Fawadli, the parish priest of Taiba.
5: They forbidden us to arrive to the fire to turn it off. Arrive there, I want to make something very special for our people, to protect them. But we shooting three times, we arrived to the area. There is attacks by the settlers. and they also attacked our people. They stolen the phones and they attacked also the cars.
0: On Wednesday morning, the FBI conducted a number of raids in Michigan targeting eight pro-Palestinian activists who've been indicted on federal charges for allegedly threatening University of Michigan officials as part of a campaign to push the school to divest from Israel. The Michigan chapter of the Council on American-Islamic Relations condemned the arrests as an attempt to, quote, chill speech on campuses. In Northern Ireland, police in Belfast deployed water cannons to quell a second night of anti-immigration riots. 16 people were arrested, 12 police officers were injured. The unrest began earlier this week after an asylum seeker from Sudan was charged with attempted murder in a stabbing attack. In recent days, masked men have been seen attempting to burn families out of their homes. In one incident, four masked men reportedly chased a nurse of colour into the Ulster Hospital. Hilary Benn, the UK Northern Ireland secretary, condemned the violence as, quote, racist thuggery. Benn said a, quote, sense of terror and fear has spread among immigrant families in the area. U.S. inflation hit its highest level in 3 years. The consumer price index rose at an annual rate of 4.2% in May. Energy prices accounted for more than 60% of the monthly increase, driven by the U.S.-Israeli war on Iran, which has disrupted oil supplies through the Strait of Hormuz. Gas prices are now up more than 40% compared to a year ago. President Trump dismissed the latest inflation data.
6: Are you concerned, Mr. President, about the latest inflation number which came out this morning? Could that be a...
7: No, I love it. The numbers were great. You know what I really love? I love the inflation.
0: Senator Elizabeth Warren responded to Trump writing online, "So there you have it. President Trump loves that you're paying higher prices." A new report from New Jersey health inspectors finds bad employee hygiene, unclean surfaces, and poor food shortage at the ICE jail known as Delaney Hall in Newark, New Jersey. The report is based on an inspection of Delaney Hall last month when inspectors were only given access to food service areas. Immigrants detained at Delaney Hall have launched a hunger and labor strike to protest inhumane conditions and demand their release, while protesters gathered outside in support. Clashes have repeatedly broken out between demonstrators and ICE agents. On Monday, educator and YouTube star Ms. Rachel paid a visit to the children of parents detained at Delaney Hall. On Wednesday, Ms. Rachel delivered over 500 packets of letters and pictures from immigrants detained at the ICE jail in Dilley, Texas, to Congress members, as well as a letter from herself urging Congress to end family detention and separation. This is Ms. Rachel.
8: I wanted to let you know that I'm at the Capitol in Washington, D.C., and I have your words right here and your letters, and I'm delivering them to members of Congress because they need to hear your voices. Your voices are so valuable. You have human rights, and your rights should never be violated, and no child should ever be in detention, and we need to end family detention. And I'm sending you so much love, and I'm always going to stand with you.
0: A new report from the Government Accountability Office has found sweeping failures at Camp East Montana, which is the federal government's largest ICE jail located in Fort Bliss in El Paso, Texas. The facility holds up to 5,000 detainees. Among the violations detailed in the report, a security guard lost a loaded firearm inside the facility. Immigrants with HIV and diabetes were left untreated. A contractor skipped required TB skin tests and instead used questionnaires. Detained immigrants were even offered cookies to clean their units. According to the GAO, the facility wasted up to $11.5 million of taxpayer funds during its first 2 weeks of operation last year. Back in March, Camp East Montana also faced a measles outbreak. U.S. measles cases have now topped 2,000 for the second straight year, but experts think the real number is about three times higher. The CDC confirmed cases across 38 states and Washington, D.C., with the majority among children and teenagers. About 92% of cases involve people who are unvaccinated or whose vaccination status is unknown. A poll by the Kaiser Family Foundation found that 20% of adults believe the false claim that the measles vaccine is more dangerous than the disease itself. This comes as the New York Times reports Health and Human Services Secretary Robert F. Kennedy Jr. has demonstrated little interest in managing his sprawling department as he focuses on food and vaccine policies. The report says Kennedy rarely attends weekly meetings held by the chiefs of HHS's 13 operating divisions. When he does attend, according to colleagues who spoke with the Times, he often appears disengaged and spends the time scrolling on his phone. And those are some of the headlines. This is Democracy Now!, democracynow.org, The War and Peace Report. I'm Nermeen Sheikh in New York.
9: And I am Amy Goodman in Sheffield, England, where the documentary about Democracy Now! Steal the Story, Please! Is screening at the Sheffield Doc Fest. It'll screen next week at Docs Ireland in Belfast. We welcome all of our viewers and listeners around the world.
0: The U.S. has struck Iran for a second day in a row, and President Trump is threatening more strikes as hopes for an immediate peace deal are fading. In retaliation, Iran has claimed it launched missiles at the U.S. Fifth Fleet in Bahrain, as well as at air bases in Kuwait and Jordan. Iran has also declared the complete closure of the Strait of Hormuz, despite claims by the U.S. that it now effectively controls the strait. Iran's foreign ministry says the U.S. strikes have rendered the ceasefire, quote, practically meaningless. On Wednesday, Defense Secretary Pete Hegseth threatened more strikes.
3: President Trump, he's willing to go back and fight as necessary, but has given Iran an open hand to make this deal. It's right there. They have that chance. They're choosing to play games. They're choosing to tap. If they want to tap, then the president will turn to the War Department. If we need to negotiate with bombs, we'll negotiate with bombs.
9: Count me out.
3: And we're very good at it.
9: To talk about this and more, we go to Cambridge, Massachusetts, where we're joined by Rami Khoury, Palestinian-American journalist.

0: For having me, Amy. The negotiations have not broken down. They've been going on almost nonstop for several months now. The Qataris are getting more involved, and the Pakistanis and others. The Americans have focused, as Hegseth said, have focused on the military side of things. And the military side of things is a huge stalemate. And the U.S. finds itself a bit in a corner. It can attack ferociously, as the Israelis can in Lebanon and throughout the region. But the military power of Israel and the U.S. has not achieved any of their serious political objectives. And this is a big a disappointment to them, an embarrassment to them. But they don't know what to do. They're not negotiating seriously. And they just keep up the bravado of the attacks and the bombs and all that. I think the historic reality that before us is that Iran and Hezbollah have checked the US and Israel in so many dimensions on the military side and forced them to come back to the negotiating table at some point and do a serious negotiations to address the underlying issues.
1: And Professor Khoury, I mean, if we could talk a little bit more about the negotiations. Trump, of course, had said that it would have to pay the price. Iran would have to pay the price for taking too long to negotiate a deal, saying Iran was, quote, playing us for suckers. The last time that Iran and the U.S. Spoke directly, I believe, was in April, but talks have been continuing through intermediaries. If you could say what it is we know about the status of the talks at the moment and whether there is any expectation that Iran and the U.S. will resume the talks they had in Islamabad in April.
0: Well, I don't think it makes a huge amount of difference if they're sitting in the same room or if they're negotiating through Pakistan, Qatar and others. The important point is they're narrowing down the differences between them, and they're narrowing down the points that they can agree on. And they seem to, they almost had an agreement a couple of weeks ago to have a ceasefire, a full ceasefire for 60 days, and then negotiate the trickiest part, which is the nuclear issue and maybe some of the money that the U.S. Is withholding. And sanctions. There are issues that still have to be negotiated, but they both want to stop the war for sure. Netanyahu doesn't want to stop the war. They want to expand it, and they're doing that in Lebanon. So I think we're going to see this situation continue where the U.S. talks to the various negotiators, maybe sits with the Iranians again, which would be a good thing. But at the same time, the really big dynamic. The big issue now is the relationship between Israel and the United States. Israel has made it clear that it's not going to do what the U.S. tells it. Trump says he's in charge. The fact is, we don't know who's in charge. And if Israel is allowed to get away with continuing to attack Lebanon as it's doing, along with all the other stuff it's doing in Palestine, then this is a very bad sign for the whole Middle East. But these are all big issues, and none of them are clear. This is what's perplexing about this situation. And there's multiple war fronts, political, economic, sanctions, trade, aid, all kinds of different levels, different issues with different partners. And each of the actors, the Americans and Netanyahu and the Iranians, they're all playing to different audiences at the same time. It's extremely a multi-layered, multi-dimensional. And this is one of the things that makes it so hard. And nobody's in charge. Trump wants to give the impression that he's in charge, but clearly he's not. He doesn't know what to do. They don't know how to get out of this, and they don't know how to bring the rein in the Israelis. So I expect we're going to see a continuation of these tit for tat military strikes. It's fascinating that they each have hit each other. Israel, Hezbollah, Iran, and the U.S. They attack each other, do an attack, and then say, "Okay, we did it, and that's it." So they're not. These are not serious military assaults. What is serious is the total blockade on the Straits of Hormuz now, which is in place, and the Iranian announcement that they've created what they call a regional resistance belt with Yemen and Hezbollah and others all together, working much more closely together. And of course, and remember that Iran attacked Israel because

0: Israel attacked Beirut about a week ago. So that makes it even more complicated. And this is again the situation where the U.S. and the Israelis are not clear about how to resolve this. They don't. They've never faced an adversary like Iran or a group of adversaries like Iran and its allies in the resistance belt.
1: In a moment, Rami, we're going to be talking about the World Cup opening today. It's the first time a host country is at war with a participating country, right? The United States versus Iran. But before we go, I did want to ask you about those three Indian sailors who were killed when the U.S. struck a tanker in the Strait of Hormuz. And as you mentioned, Iranian news agency is saying Iran's going to shut it down tight, the Strait of Hormuz, and what this effect will have. But first, the sailors.
0: Well, the World Cup being hosted by the U.S., Mexico, and Canada, but the U.S. is getting most of the limelight, is a continuation of the kind of racist, militaristic, imperial attitude that the United States has adopted in the Middle East with the confrontation with Iran, with the Israeli, Lebanese, Palestinian confrontations. And they're showing the same thing with the World Cup, banning a very highly respected Somali referee, not allowing some of the coaches to come in or some of the players. This is typical imperial, racist, colonial behavior taken to a new stage. And most of the world is pretty much disgusted by this. But they just have to play along with it. They can't stop it. And in terms of what's going on in the Middle East, the ban on the closure of Hormuz, as the Iranians say they've done, will probably be reacted to. The U.S. will react to this, and they have their blockade of ships, and they're attacking ships, as you mentioned, the three Indians who died. And this is a continuation again of the American attitude that we have a huge military, we can hit anybody anywhere in the world anytime we want, and they can. They have this incredible power, but they can't use that power yet. They haven't learned how to use their military power for constructive diplomatic purposes. And this is being proven once more in Iran, where and the Iranians are replying not on military terms because they can't match the US or Israel. But they're replying more on economic terms and spreading the pain to other countries in the region and hitting the U.S. wherever it has assets in the region.
2: We're going to have to leave it there. Rami Khoury, Palestinian American journalist and distinguished public policy fellow at the American University of Beirut. He's also a non-resident senior fellow at the Arab Center, Washington, D.C. Coming up, we look at the start of the World Cup. Stay with us.

0: Barrio Tropical by Jose Miguel Ortegon Tovar. This is Democracy Now! I'm Narmeen Sheikh in New York with Amy Goodman in Sheffield, England. The FIFA Men's World Cup kicks off today with two games in Mexico. Mexico plays South Africa in Mexico City, and South Korea takes on the Czech Republic in Guadalajara. This will be the biggest World Cup in history, with teams from 48 countries playing over 100 games in 16 host cities across three countries, Canada, Mexico, and the United States. This is also the first time a host nation is at war with a participating country, the United States and Iran.
1: Policies from the Trump administration, as well as the Football Federation, FIFA, are making the people's game more inaccessible than ever. There's already the most expensive World Cup in history, this is, and Trump's harsh immigration policies are having a chilling effect on the games. There are 39 countries that are under either a full or partial travel ban, four of which, Iran, Haiti, Cote d'Ivoire, the Ivory Coast, and Senegal, are expected to play in the World Cup. Earlier this week, New York City Mayor Zoran Mamdani commented on the mounting barriers faced by the World Cup fans and soccer players from countries facing Trump's travel ban and visa restrictions.
2: The World Cup is supposed to be a celebration of the world as a whole, and some of the decisions that we've seen been taken by the federal administration, be it the denial of visas for journalists from certain countries or the rejection of a visa for a coach of a team, as well as single-day visas for specific foreign national teams, this is anathema to what this tournament is supposed to be about. If we cannot even allow the players, the teams, and the journalists covering those teams to come into this city in this country, then it begs a larger question about our commitment to the spirit of this tournament.
0: On Wednesday, President Trump described the 2026 World Cup as the, quote, most successful World Cup they've had. He was later questioned by a journalist over the visa restrictions.
3: Some people are afraid that it's going to be harder and harder to get visas to come from outside.
4: Can you we're working on it very closely to make sure the right people come into our country.
1: Among those affected are at least 15 officials and support staff for the Iranian team, forcing the team to train in Tijuana, Mexico, instead of in the U.S., and the Somali referee Omar Artan, who is denied entry into the United States. He was going to be the first Somali referee to officiate in a World Cup game, but there's this breaking news. Canada has invited him to referee in Canada for the World Cup. For more on all of this, we'll be joined by three guests as thousands of protesters are expected to disrupt the opening game of the World Cup in Mexico City. We'll be joined there by Jose Luis Canado Ceja of Dropsite News. And amidst rising fears of immigration raids in cities hosting the World Cup, we'll be joined from Philadelphia by Nalini Stamp of the Working Families Party and our COPA. But first to Paris, France, where we're joined by Jules Boykoff, author of Red Card, the 2026 World Cup, Sports Washing, and the FIFA Greed Machine, as well as Kicking, a memoir about his former life as a professional soccer player. He represented the U.S. on the men's U23 national soccer team in international competition. Jules, welcome back to Democracy Now! Why don't you just introduce us to this first day of the game and the contradictions we see between the people's game and the massive sums people have to pay for tickets, the fact that it's the first time that a host country is at war with a participating country and the restrictions the U.S. has put on Iran. Lay it out for us.
5: The 2026 World Cup arrives wrapped in a paradox. On one hand, there will be more teams participating than ever before, 48 countries from around the world. On the other hand, this World Cup is shaping up to be one of extreme exclusion. Working class fans basically have no chance of buying a ticket to these games because of the exorbitant prices. You've got people from countries like Iran, Senegal, Cote d'Ivoire, Haiti, who have absolutely zero chance of getting a visa for this tournament. And you have people who have chosen not to come to the United States because they fear getting scooped up by immigration and customs enforcement. So this is a tournament that's supposed to bring the world together. But instead, what we're seeing in the lead up to this game is that you have a tournament of fear. You have a World Cup of exclusion and you have a World Cup of chaos. And the two main chaos agents to be aware of here are, one, President Donald Trump of the United States. He has made it absolutely clear that this World Cup is key to his political legacy. And he's used sports to his political advantage more than any president in recent history. The second culprit that's injecting chaos here is FIFA and its president, Gianni Infantino. FIFA has cranked up the prices for this, essentially putting it out of the reach of many ticket buyers, trying to squeegee as much money as possible out of world soccer fans around the world. And essentially, FIFA is treating Canada, Mexico, and the United States like its own private cash machine. And this has placed a real pall over this event that is supposed to be festive and happy. And it's also made this the most politically combustible World Cup in recent memory. And that's really saying something.
0: And Jules, this is the first World Cup to be held in the U.S. in 32 years. If you could explain how World Cup host countries are selected, and in this case, there are three, and also the fact of this ticket pricing, which is really, truly, as you said, exorbitant. Who sets the prices of the tickets?
5: Okay, so for starters, to get the World Cup, you have to put forth a bid. And you can access the bid that the United States, Canada, and Mexico put forth. And when you read it, it's all rainbows and unicorns and free transportation to people at these matches in the United States. Obviously, much has changed since then. And that's kind of an ingrained problem with these events, is that these bids come arrive with all sorts of promises that aren't actually delivered. In terms of the prices for tickets, there's two markets that to be aware of. The first one is controlled by FIFA entirely, and they're using something called dynamic pricing to assign value to these tickets. Dynamic kind of sounds nice, right? It's not nice if you're buying a ticket to the World Cup. That means they're trying to extract the maximum they can out of the ticket buyer. And that's why you're seeing for the World Cup final tickets in the range of like $11,000, whereas only 4 years earlier, the highest priced ticket for the final in Qatar was a $1,600. On the secondary market, so when somebody buys a ticket and resells it, in the United States, there's no limit what they can charge. And FIFA loves this because FIFA snatches 15% from the seller and 15% from the buyer for every ticket sold. So I saw a ticket online recently going for $11 million. Now, I'm not saying they're going to sell that for that price, but if they did, FIFA would walk away with some $3.5 million for one ticket alone. And so if you think about the ticket pricing, it's a really good example of the FIFA greed machine in action.
1: Jules, also, if you can talk about the Iran team having to stay in Mexico and then in Tijuana, that's where they're training. President Sheinbaum has said that they can sleep there. And what deal was worked out with the United States, who said they can't stay in the United States? And also this Somali referee, the significance of him coming into Miami and being turned back. He ends up back in Mogadishu. And now the latest news, Canada says, oh, you can ref up here.
5: Yes, absolutely. Let's start with Omar Abdul-Qadir Artan, who was, in fact, excluded by the United States. And this was really a shame because it's too bad that the people didn't step up in this moment, other referees, and say, we're not going to referee matches unless our colleague is included. This is an award-winning referee who won the men's award for the entire continent of Africa. I would love for FIFA to have a stronger spirit spine when it comes to these matters and stand up for this referee, because this is a horrific situation that we're dealing with. In terms of Iran, and by the way, if you have soccer fans cheering for a referee when they come back home, that's really saying something, I think. But then you have Iran right now, and this is just an epic fail on the part of the Trump administration, a strategic blunder in a major way. And here's what I mean by that. President Trump should be opening his arms wide to the players from Iran, because if you look at the recent history of Iran playing in international matches, you'll see that those Iranian players have taken the opportunity to do things that are critiques of their government at home. So, for example, the last World Cup in Qatar, you had Team Melli, as they're known, the Iranian team, not sing the national anthem in their opening match, thereby signaling to activists back home that they were on their side. More recently, the women's national team from Iran traveled to Australia, where two of them claimed political asylum, again, sending a message to people back home. And so this is a major own goal for the Trump administration, in addition to just being very much against the spirit of what this event is supposed to be.
0: So I'd like to bring in Jose Luis Granado Ceja. You're covering Latin America for Dropsite News and also the co-host of Soberania. If you could tell us, you are in Mexico City, the first match of the World Cup is happening there. If you could describe what the situation is on the ground and also talk about this, we spoke about it earlier with Jules, how much tickets cost there and the protests surrounding the cup.
6: So here in Mexico, the conversation has been, are these protests that are happening right now as we speak in the streets of Mexico City, which include a sit-down protest by a dissident teachers union called La Cente, or if they're going to affect the actual event. Now, the messaging from the government has been that no, everything is going to proceed as normal. There have been negotiations. Just yesterday, they were in closed-doors negotiations with the Secretary of the Interior, or La Secretaria de Gobernación, here in Mexico for 6 hours to try to reach an agreement. It's not clear as of yet. It's the morning of the opening match, and we still don't know. But of course, yes, here, you know, soccer is the most popular sport by far. And the people who love this sport are not going to be able to attend the games. They have been extraordinarily inaccessible to the population. And unfortunately, because also of these protests and maybe the Fan Fest, which is going to take place, the main one in the Zócalo. Anybody who's been to Mexico City knows this massive public square. There's a huge screen there. But right now, it's totally it's surrounded by high fences in order to keep the demonstrators out. I think it's important to mention these demonstrations, of course, are legitimate. The protesters are highlighting the important issues. In the case of the teachers, they're asking for a repeal of a 2007 neoliberal law, which essentially privatized pensions in Mexico. They're also asking for wage increases. We've seen other collectives come together. The mothers of disappeared people have been protesting, trying to reach the stadium in the far south of the city. Other groups have been trying to use this occasion that the world's attention is on Mexico as the host, as one of the three hosts and the country that will have the opening match here, to highlight their issues. And I think it's a perfectly legitimate thing. The challenge, though, is that there are also reactionary forces. There are anti-popular groups who are trying to latch on to these protests, who are trying to create this scene as if there is chaos happening in Mexico. It's not the case. I did a little walk through downtown Mexico City to see how things are like. You know, things are calm. I happened to talk to many visitors who are here, who already have arrived here in Mexico to enjoy the festivities. And they all said that they're more than happy to take part in everything that's going to be available to them. They, of course, understand that there are social issues happening here in Mexico that are, you know, leading to these kinds of protests. But the expectation is that at least there will be a sense of calm, that there won't be disruptive events to affect the enjoyment of the opening match here in Mexico.
1: And Jose Luis, if you could also talk about the Mexican president, Claudia Sheinbaum's response, both to the protests of the teachers and the others and the indigenous people about the disappeared, using this as a moment to highlight that issue, and President Sheinbaum's solidarity with the Iranian team and the deal that was worked out that they could train in Tijuana.
6: Yes, of course. So actually, the Iranian ambassador to Mexico made the proposal actually to have the games for that involved the Iranian team be played in Mexico. It seemed perfectly reasonable, and it was actually something that President Claudia Sheinbaum embraced. Ultimately, it was FIFA who said that that wasn't going to be possible, that they would play in the United States. We know that some of the trainers, some of the staff have not been issued visas, and that they're forced to fly in and fly out immediately. But certainly here, also the Mexican population has embraced the Iranian team. There were crowds waiting for them to receive them in Tijuana. So it's a very different attitude here in Mexico. There is this, you know, this embrace of the idea, which is a good idea on the surface of it, that this should be an occasion for us to come together and to celebrate, you know, the world's game. But again, you know, the challenge has been that there are geopolitical considerations at play here. The response from the government in terms of some of these protests, in the case of the teachers, has been pretty much that the government in this moment cannot afford to comply with the demands of the teachers' union, essentially to renationalize the pensions. There are different programs that essentially top up the pensions, and they've kind of been consistently emphasizing this as an alternative to this, just because, you know, the here in Mexico, since the election of López Obrador and now with Claudia Sheinbaum, it is a policy that's called Republican austerity, which is basically trying to keep spending down to focus on social programs, to focus on investment in infrastructure. Claudia Sheinbaum in particular has made a big investment, a big bet on investing in healthcare, for example. And so, you know, for to be able to comply to this, it would essentially require a fiscal reform. And the government argues that just the conditions aren't in place for anything like that in this moment. In response to some of these other movements, of course, you know, there have been long-standing tables, places of dialogue with the mothers of the disappeared, with the parents of the disappeared 43 students from Ayotzinapa. We still don't actually have all the facts in terms of what happened, why were they disappeared, what happened to them. And of course, so that is ongoing. And so this is a moment where, you know, it makes sense to me that these kinds of groups would try to take advantage of the opportunity to highlight these issues. But like I said initially, the concern is that we've seen previously here in Mexico, for example, the so-called Gen Z protests, the Gen Z protests that were happening here, were actually an AstroTurf campaign funded by right-wing oligarchs. And so we saw actually as well a bit of a parallel in the case of Brazil with the protests against Dilma Rousseff. You know, many of these start as genuine, legitimate protests, which obviously much of the population understands why they would take to the streets to bring these issues up, but they can be co-opted. And so one of the lines that the president has been insisting on, one of her messaging has been that, you know, they want to create this idea that there is chaos, that this is an unpopular government, then that's just not the case, right? I mean, if you look at the president's approval ratings, she enjoys 70-80% approval ratings in the country. So there is, I think, something more surreptitious at play here, that there are forces that are trying to take advantage of this opportunity.
0: Jose Luis, you mentioned that the mothers of the disappeared and the missing are basically trying to use this massive global event to draw attention to the disappeared and just, you know, to give a sense of how enormous an issue this is. Mexico, first of all, has the highest number of missing and disappeared people in the world, around 130,000. International organizations have referred to this as a humanitarian emergency. So if you could talk about the people who are protesting, whether they're mothers or others, and what they hope will come out of this.
6: So, you know, there are these stickers, the Panini stickers, which are very, very popular. People actually meet up downtown Mexico City to exchange the ones that they do have, what they don't have. And actually, the mothers of the disappeared have done a very interesting protest in the, taking the image of these stickers and putting the faces of the disappeared as a means to say that, you know, all of this enthusiasm, all of this energy, all of this investment that is being made to have these games happen and happen successfully can also be used to find our missing children. And so that's been the one of the ways that they've been trying to communicate this message. And of course, you know, numerous human rights organizations have pointed to this. Some have called it a humanitarian crisis, and it is, you know. We're talking more than 100,000 people who have been disappeared. And this, of course, is a product of the decision way back in the government of Felipe Calderón to engage in a militarized response to the problem of organized crime in this country. And because these organized crime groups learned that, you know, it was easier to disappear somebody than face an investigation if they, you know, came upon the bodies of people. And so that's part of the reason why we're seeing so much of this. This is a legacy of some of the decisions made by previous governments in the same way that the World Cup is, right? This was a decision that was made in the Enrique Peña Nieto government. And I think in a lot of ways they're doing the best that they can to attend to a situation that they inherited. But I do think that there have been important improvements in terms of the policy of actually having state backing for this very critical mission of finding the disappeared, to give comfort to the mothers of people who have, you know, of disappeared people, in order to, you know, to make it a more robust system to improve. For example, the database was apparently very, very insufficient. There was all kinds of missing information. There's been a determined effort to try to attend to that, to make it more. And I do think that there needs to be more collaboration with some of these collectives. I think a lot of them, a lot of the mothers have come together on their own, you know, in a self-organized way, because they've been frustrated with the response from state-level authorities, from the federal government, in terms of not giving enough to be able to actually do the work. It's hard work. It's quite literally going out into fields where they suspect or they got a tip that there could be, you know, the body of somebody who had been disappeared, and digging through the dirt to try to find them. There is something called the Comisión Nacional de Búsqueda, or the National Search Commission, which is meant to accompany them. And there needs to be more of this kind of initiative to make sure that they feel like they really are accompanied. This is important for the state. The president has said so as much, to say that we, you know, this is a debt that we owe to society to attend to the needs of these mothers who simply want to know what happened to their children.
1: Jose Luis is speaking to us from Mexico City. We're going to go right now to Philadelphia, to Nalini Stamp, Director of Mass Audience Engagement for Working Families Power with the Our COPA campaign. Nalini, thanks so much for joining us. So you have this World Cup set to be the largest sporting event in North American history. At the same time, you have this massive Trump immigrant crackdown. If you can explain to us what Our COPA, what for Working Families Power is calling for, and what you understand the agreement of ICE's presence around the stadium, around the United States, is right now.
7: Yes, well, thank you for having me. Our COPA is a joint initiative from Working Families Power and Mi Gente Support Committee, and we have one goal, is to keep the game beautiful. It's so important. This year, we have had so much issues with ICE, and we fundamentally believe that football unites us while ICE is dividing us. Folks have said it before that this is one of the most expensive World Cups. We need to keep it accessible and keep it within our communities. So what we're doing is making sure that people have safe places to gather, because joy is not a luxury. Joy is how a lot of our communities survive. So having safe watch parties, we're having free football clinics and soccer tournaments for people to actually enjoy in safety. There's been a lot of cases of ICE going to soccer fields, going to baseball fields, going where sporting events are happening, and snatching up children, snatching up communities. They've been inside of schools where we know, and you know, in Minnesota, they took Aliyah Ramos. And this is something that a lot of people are fearing. They're fearing not just ICE presence at stadiums, which, look, in an international tournament, there are a lot of, you know, there are a lot of federal officials, especially from the Department of Homeland Security. But people are really, really afraid of them having raids, that ICE will go and raid communities where people are watching and gathering together. In most countries in the world, people just put up, and you just see it all over, you know, the city of New York last night, people are putting up, TVs to just watch it collectively. People will just say, here, come and see this in our village, in our town. And people are afraid to do that in the United States, because Donald Trump and Andrew Giuliani, who is his World Cup czar, is making it about them. They're making it a strongman show. And I fundamentally believe they do not want immigrant communities and communities who enjoy the beautiful game, like myself, who has been a fan of, I'm wearing the 1994 U.S. Men's National Team World Cup kit. I was a fan of Tab Ramos then, who is a Latino immigrant. And they don't want us to have joy in this moment. And so right now what we're seeing is just high level of tensions. Last week, or 2 weeks ago, 2 weeks before today's start of the World Cup, the director of Homeland Security threatened to pull Customs and Border Patrol officers from Newark Airport because of what's happening at Delaney Hall, which is 8 miles away from what they're calling the New York, New Jersey Stadium, which is where the World Cup final will be played upon. played at. So when we're, you know, our initiative with our COPPA is to just make sure that people can enjoy and have a sense of joy and community and enjoy this. And we have two clear demands. We want to stop all ICE raids during this entirety of the World Cup during the next 39 days. And we want the travel ban lifted on the countries who are participating in the World Cup, on Haiti, on Côte d'Ivoire, on Senegal, Ivory Coast, on Senegal, and Haiti, because their fans deserve to be here. That is not a political move. It's a human move.
0: And Nalini, could you also talk about the fact that some cities in the U.S., Atlanta, Seattle, and L.A., the police have said they will not cooperate with ICE. What is the position of other cities?
7: Yes, a lot of folks have said that they won't cooperate with ICE. We have also seen in New York, folks have said that they won't cooperate with ICE. I think a lot of different cities are saying they will not cooperate with ICE. Unfortunately, there are cities who have a long history of ICE cooperation, in Houston with 287G programs, in Kansas City. And so it is something that we are making sure that every person who is here, who lives here, who celebrates and loves the beautiful game, have Know Your Rights tools. We have Know Your Rights tools on ourcopa.com. There has been lots of other programs that are just making sure. Zohra Mamdani, the mayor of New York, is doing his own Know Your Rights program in the city to make sure that anybody who's in New York or New Jersey has what they need to have Know Your Rights. So what I love about this is that, you know, communities are answering to keep each other safe, and we will keep each other safe as much as possible during these games. But the story should also be, I think a lot of the story is about Donald Trump and he wants it to be about him. We have to also make it about how communities are welcoming these teams. Here in Philadelphia, Ivory Coast played a free game to the public so that their fans could see, and their fans can't come from their home country, and it was packed at the Philadelphia Union Stadium. Folks in Virginia, Ghana, you know, the diaspora from Ghana welcomed the Ghana team with traditional instruments. People in New Jersey are welcoming Morocco and supporting them. We have to also show that people are celebrating right now.
0: Nalini Stamp is Director of Mass Audience Engagement for Working Families Power. Thank you so much for joining us. She's also with our COPPA campaign. Jose Luis Granado Ceja covers Latin America for Dropsite News. And Jules Boykoff, author of Red Card, the 2026 World Cup, Sports Washing, and the FIFA Greed Machine. Thank you all for joining us. Coming up, will Congress reauthorize a controversial part of the Foreign Intelligence Surveillance Act before it expires on Friday?

0: in our midst by Montreal musician Paul Carnello. This is Democracy Now! I'm Nermeen Sheikh in New York with Amy Goodman in Sheffield, England. A key provision of the Foreign Intelligence Surveillance Act, or FISA, is said to expire on Friday unless it's reauthorized by Congress. Section 702 allows for the warrantless surveillance of foreign nationals believed to be outside of the U.S., but is highly controversial for inherently sweeping up and storing vast amounts of data from Americans, including emails, texts, and cell phone data. A bipartisan group of senators is opposing the reauthorization. President Trump has asked Congress to pass a short-term extension to buy time, which will be voted on today.
1: The push to reauthorize FISA has been complicated by Trump's selection of MAGA loyalist Bill Pulte as acting director of national intelligence, replacing Tulsi Gabbard. Pulte has no known background in intelligence. While serving as director of the Federal Housing Finance Agency, he used his position to target Trump's political enemies with criminal referrals over claims of mortgage fraud. Pulte will remain director of the Federal Housing Finance Agency and chair of Fannie Mae, Freddie Mac, while also serving as chief of intelligence. President Trump was asked by a reporter last week why he believes Pulte is the best person for the job.
2: Well, he's very smart. He's a person who's got high integrity, and it's an acting position. It's not a permanent. He's not going to be permanent because, you know, I don't think he'd want to be permanent. But he's a very smart guy, and he may find out some things about the rigged elections, et cetera, et cetera.
1: To talk about this and more, we're joined by Cindy Cohen, executive director of the Electronic Frontier Foundation, just written a new book, Privacy's Defender, My 30-Year Fight Against Digital Surveillance. She's joining us from San Francisco. Cindy, thanks so much for being with us. Can you explain what this controversial article is of FISA that has to be dealt with by tomorrow? And also talk about the significance of Pulte and his new role.
3: Sure. FISA Section 702 is a piece of the foreign surveillance law that has to be reauthorized every couple of years. And this reauthorization came up because some of you may recall the government was doing all of this illegally and off the books for many, many years. And after they got caught, Congress created some oversight, not enough. And one of the pieces of oversight was that this has to be reauthorized every couple of years so that Congress can take a look and see whether it's working well, whether more privacy protections are needed, or whether it should be continued at all. And so every time this comes up, there is a push by organizations like EFF, but also a bipartisan set of members in Congress to try to get some privacy protections in it. And right now, the central one is to require a warrant before searching this huge amount of data that is being collected by the NSA, especially for the FBI to need a warrant in order to search this for purposes. So that's the centerpiece of the fight right now, and that's why we have this periodic reauthorization. You know, the nomination of Bill Pulte is really I think it's a bit of a slap in the face of the national security folks who keep saying that this is a really important and serious program that could never, you know, would never be misused and is only going after stopping foreign terrorists. That's the story they tell us overall. They keep getting caught, really misusing this data and also searching far more broadly than they're supposed to under the law. But every time they say, don't worry, we fixed it and we're very serious people and we will only use this for, you know, important, you know, fighting terrorism and similar things. And I think, you know, nominating somebody who's got no national security experience and instead has a pretty growing track record of being, you know, somebody who just goes after Trump's enemies, so using this in a very political way, is, I think, just a bridge too far, even for some members of Congress who otherwise might support the program. And, you know, don't get me wrong, EFF thinks this program should be stopped. It was started illegally, and it hasn't gotten any better. But, you know, a simple warrant requirement shouldn't be a very big lift. But, it took this nomination of a completely unqualified guy to get enough members of Congress to really stop it. And I think it's time to take a look and listen hard about the privacy protections that are needed at a minimum for this program to go forward.
0: Well, just to convey, Cindy Cohen, the scale of this program, shortly after it was established, FISA quickly became one of the top intelligence gathering mechanisms in the country. FISA intelligence provides up to 70% of the president's daily brief. And even if the law is not extended, the NSA could still continue to operate the program through March 2027. What would that mean in the context of Bill Pulte being the acting director of national intelligence? What information would he be privy to?
3: Well, he could be privy to anything that's searchable in this database. Database is really it's a huge, huge collection of information. I mean, they say they're only targeting foreigners abroad, but they're really collecting, in the first instance, a much, much wider range of information and then sorting through it with some secret ways that we really don't have any insight into, and claiming that in the end they only keep things that are targeting foreigners abroad. But even on that scale, it's a huge amount of domestic communication of Americans inside the United States. And, of course, the rest of the world deserves privacy, too. So it's a huge corpus of information. And since the actual work of searching through this is so secret, it's almost impossible to know what isn't potentially available, but certainly somebody who was willing to go through, the mortgage records of people in order to identify potential, avenues into the president's enemies, this would be a much bigger trove of information that could be weaponized against people who the president wants targeted. And the fact that, what the president said was that this could be used, for some of the election, claims that he's making should be especially troubling because those are largely domestic issues. I mean, so I think that it's already being signaled that this information is going to be used for things that is far afield from national security or foreign intelligence narrow targets that are, what it was created on the story that was all it was going to be used for. So it could be a tremendously powerful tool. The collection and you're correct that even if the program expires, it doesn't end. It's already been reauthorized until March of 2027. So even if Pulte's in there for a very short period of time, there's a lot of damage he could do. This massive national security surveillance state that was built after 9/11 has always been a threat to freedom. It's been a problem from the beginning, and we've always had assurances that it would never be misused. I think
1: Cindy,
3: that the warning lights should be flashing
1: so
3: red
1: well
3: at this
1: in
3: point.
1: Your book.
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Wrong-headed, foolish. 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
4: 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You can hear us anywhere from the campus on the hill to barely the edge of the suburbs of Prince George. 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
1: Hello, hello, hello, and welcome to another episode of Let's Talk Music. My name is Genevieve, and I have a special guest with me here today to help me host this extremely special Artswells edition number two. This is playlist number two. Do you want to say hello? Oh, there we go. It would help if your mic was on. Do you want to say hello again?
5: Hi. Hello.
1: What's your name?
5: My name is Kurt.
1: This is Kurt.
5: Hello, all you beautiful faces.
1: We are sharing some artists that we're going to be expecting to see at the Artswells Festival 2026, happening in Wells, BC, June 26th to the 28th, coming up so soon. And Kurt was kind enough to curate these playlists for us.
5: It was a lot of fun. Cool. Had a great time.
1: Yeah. Any standouts from this batch of tunes that we're going to be hearing today?
5: I think
1: CB.
5: I mean, CB.
1: And you were saying CB?
5: Yeah. I was. There's quite a few people that I haven't heard before, so it was fun to go through the lineup, and lots of standouts. It's going to be a great festival, but yeah, I stumbled upon CB, and so good.
1: Cool.
5: So good.
1: Yeah, we're going to listen to their music later on in the episode. We're going to start off with an artist named Dayshade with their 2021 hit single, Baby I. Dayshade is the collaborative ensemble of Vancouver and Montreal-based musicians and friends. Their homelands span Mexico, the UK, Canada, singing in English, French, Spanish. Dayshade's vocally driven original compositions explore themes of connection, beauty, grief, and belonging. Okay, so let's hear their song, Baby I, on CFUR 88.7 FM.

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0: Welcome back to CFUR 88.7 FM. We just heard a track from the artist Druiz with their song Tiempo Donde Estoy from their 2023 release. Druiz is a musical project by multi-instrumentalist Daniel Ruiz, also in the bands Empanadas Illegales, which we'll be playing at Arts Walls as well, Leisure Club, Danse, and more. His project consists of blending sounds to create unique improvised sonic journeys. His music emphasizes spontaneity and emotional connection. Druiz's music knows no bounds. Yeah, thank you for creating these notes for me too, Kurt. You did your research.
1: Did the research.
0: Yeah. So for those of you just tuning in, we're doing a special Arts Wells playlist today on Let's Talk Music, where we go through, yeah, some of the artists that are going to be expected to play at the Arts Wells Festival coming up June 26th to the 28th in Wells, BC. Super excited for the festival. It's been a really long time since I've been to Arts Wells, since 2019, actually. So,
1: spoiler, I've never been.
0: Whoa.
1: So for the person that's curated or helped curate this wonderful lineup for the CFUR listeners, I have never been. I'm going to be in trouble. And I also will not be attending this year.
0: Somebody has to take care of the cats and the dog while I'm attending.
1: Yes. Yeah. I'll be locking down with the two cats and a dog. And
0: you're a good sport.
1: It'll be okay. This is my Artswell experience right now, getting me all to help curate these two plays. So it's been a lot of fun. I get get to fill up my cup right now and listen to all these great artists. So
0: yeah, we have a very broad variety of genres to share. If you want to check out our first playlist, we aired last week on CFUR. It's available on our website, cfur.ca, or on our Mixcloud, which you can also find on our website. It's a great playlist, and it's about to get even better. The next band we're going to listen to is called Electric Lemonade, and I'll read you their bio as well. You won't find a more refreshing band than fuzz rock power trio Electric Lemonade. Their first song on their brand new EP, All These Songs Are About You, ooh, I wonder who you is, titled Sinners, is up next. So Sinners is the next song we're going to listen to. The Yukon outfit pairs big feelings with an audacious sound, riffing on rock influences ranging from Alabama Shakes to Soundgarden. Through stories of queer desire, mental health struggle, and falling out friendships, Electric Lemonade makes music to move and feel through. Let's check out their song Sinners on CFUR 88.7 FM.

0: 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You are currently tuned in to Let's Talk Music. And for this episode, we are highlighting some of the artists that will be playing at this Arts Wells Festival coming up at the end of the month on June 26th in Wells, BC. We just heard the song Double Bounce by the artist Howard Moon Thoughts. Howard Moon Thoughts is the electric fever dream of a mind wired in patch cables, oscillated through low-pass filters and sequenced drum machines, informed by 90s electronica and big beat, lovingly made and performed on hardware synths. The music of Howard Moon Thoughts once prompted comedy Bang Bang Scott Aukerman to comment, "Ooh, somebody call Moby. Someone's coming for his crown."
1: Watch out. Headlining Coachella next year.
0: I love it. That's awesome. And before that, we heard a song called Red Bluff Rock from the beloved band Interstellar Jays, locally living quite close to Wells. Always really enjoy hearing their music. They're a lot of fun to dance to. We were at the Troll Ski Resort earlier this year, in February, I think. And
1: yeah, February.
0: Yeah, they were lighting up the what's that called? The ski lounge?
1: The ski lounge. The lodge.
0: The lodge.
1: Ski lodge.
0: Ski lounge.
1: It could be a lounge.
0: It was a lounge.
1: I was
0: for
1: lounging.
0: Me. Yeah, we were lounging.
1: But once
0: we
1: Interstellar
0: skiing.
1: Jays came on, we were dancing.
0: Yeah, we were dancing. And so was our friend's baby. She was having a good time. She
1: loved
0: was.
1: It.
0: I was dancing with her, and everyone was having a blast.
1: Actually, I couldn't believe how many kids were there.
0: Yeah.
1: And they were like thoroughly fired up, infatuated with Interstellar Jays.
0: Yeah.
1: And we've seen them lots. They're fantastic. It'll be so much fun at Arts Wells this year.
0: Yeah, music for everyone. A lot of fun to dance to. Let's read their bio here. Iridescent grooves and psychedelic takes on old tunes. Interstellar Jays brings the kind of music you'd be happy to have going on in the back of your head as you go about your day. Original arrangements of should be familiar and nearly forgotten tunes from a wide range of musical traditions, presenting both fiddle and clarinet in irresistible groove. You got that right. This flock has the drive to make you move. Yeah, couldn't have said it better myself.
1: It's great. they also, I've been told, make amazing sourdough bread.
0: Yeah.
1: And I wonder if they're going to bring some for the festival. If I was there, I'd be trying to mooch off them and get a few pieces.
0: Well, maybe if you're lucky, I'll get a few pieces and bring it home for you.
1: Please.
0: Okay, let's keep it rolling with some music here. Next up, we have Kealoha with their song No More Promised Land. And I'm really hoping I'm pronouncing their name correctly. Kealoha is a mixed
2: indigqueer
0: artist from Clatley Tene First Nation, bringing to Arts Wells their debut album, My Book of Prayers. Kealoha invites us to gather, channel, and witness. They honor the spirits of music and dance in a weaving of tradition and dream. Expect Indigisoul, R&B, folk resistance. Kealoha is the composer, producer, and primary multi-instrumentalist captured in the record they will be performing. A special note to add, they ask if you could wear your keffiyehs if you have one. Prioritize the safety and comfort of elders, disabled, Black, and Indigenous kin in the space, and bring an altar offering. So this song that we're going to be listening to from Kealoha is called No More Promised Land.
3: Taught to extinguish the Himalayan straight band. Indigenous beauty erase the people of this land. Turtle Island, the Lily Dene, across the ocean to Hawaii, condemning your poisons. I'm seeing patterns in the sand. Won't you give back this land?

many martyrs have to prove? How many promises you break? How many dreams you gonna take? This system is a scam, built on exploits of the land. We're forced to take a stand against colonial violence. God damn, I'm picking up pieces of who I am that your plans try to extinguish, assimilate, and straight ban. Indigenous beauty, erase the people of this land. Turtle Island, Lele Tene, across the oceans to Hawaii, condemning your poison, I'm seeing patterns in the sand.

of your jury. We're making plans with sacred fury. We're generations of justice. You say you wanna reconcile, then you put us all on trial in a system that you made to ensure our blood would

Welcome back to CFUR 88.7 FM for this very special episode of Let's Talk Music, where we are highlighting artists that will be playing at the Arts Wells Festival in June 26th to the 28th in Wells, BC. We just heard a song by Kim Gucci, who is no stranger to these parts. Kim Gucci is a Juno-nominated and Western Canadian Music Award-winning Indigenous artist, storyteller, and visual artist from the Tsleil-Waututh Nation. We just heard the song I Heard a Raven from their Juno-nominated album, Shumbinatsuje, which translates to We Are Healing Through Songs in the English language. Kim is a proud mother, grandmother, and caregiver to her mom. She embodies strength, compassion, and cultural pride. Through her song, stories, and visual art, she shares messages of hope, healing, and unity that inspire audiences of all ages. We know and love Kim very, very well here at CFUR, and we're always honored to play her songs on our station. Next up, we have the band Neighborly and their song Walking Talking from their 2026 release Kerplunk. Vancouver Island psychic pop outfit Neighborly wed the freedom of psych rock with layers of electric pop and funk influences, formerly called Speakeasy. The four-piece engage electrically to fuse riveting arrangements brimming with playful and tantric tones. Let's check out the song Walking Talking from Neighborly.

just about

0: 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You are tuned into CFUR 88.7 FM. My name is Genevieve, and this has been a really fun hour of music. I've been joined by my partner, Kurt, who's actually curated this very special Arts Wells edition of Let's Talk Music today.
1: Hello again for one last time.
0: One last time.
1: Well, it's been a pleasure being here.
0: Maybe not one last time. Maybe
1: hopefully
0: one
1: not.
0: More time. We just heard the artist CB with two of their songs. The last song was called Stars, and before that we heard Don't Wake Me Up. Now CB is also expected we can look forward to having CB perform right here in Clatley Chenay, Prince George, at National Indigenous Peoples Day celebration, taking place on Saturday, June 21st at Clatley Chenay Memorial Park.
1: Amazing.
0: Yeah, they'll be performing at our festival as well as the Arts Wells Festival.
1: So cool.
0: Yeah. Tell me about CB.
1: Yeah, CB is an Innu artist from Mistassini, Quebec, whose music blends alternative R&B, indie soul, hip-hop, and atmospheric pop into deeply emotional and cinematic sound. Signed to Ishkode Records under Universal Music Canada, CB has quickly emerged as one of the most compelling new Indigenous voices in Canada. Their debut self-titled EP generated widespread momentum, earning support from CBC Music, Exclaim, SiriusXM's Indigiverse, and Poplandia, alongside editorial placements on Spotify and Apple Music playlists, including Indigenous Now and New Music Friday Canada. CBC Music also recognized the project among its top 100 releases of 2025, which is amazing. Really looking forward to hearing them when they come to play in Prince George. So
0: yeah. Wow.
1: Through haunting vocals, poetic songwriting, and striking visual storytelling, CB continues to carve out a distinct artistic voice while representing a new generation of Indigenous artists reshaping Canada's musical landscape.
0: Very cool. Yeah, I actually just came across their music recently. I saw a few videos pop up on my Instagram algorithm, and I was like, whoa, who is that?
1: So good.
0: Yeah, really good. Yeah, I'm really enjoying their music, and I'm very excited to get to watch them perform coming up so soon. Twice. Yeah, I guess.
1: Very lucky.
0: Yeah, we'll see them at Clatley Chenay Memorial Park, and then I'll get to see them a week later at Arts Wells Festival.
1: Yeah, and then, yeah, there's just so many other great artists that are going to be playing that we've listened to today. Kei Aloha, I'm, yeah, jealous that I won't be able to see that live, but I'm sure it'll be a fantastic set.
0: Yeah, very cool. We have, yeah, it's been a really interesting, like, just widespread variety of genres that we've got to kind of capture over these last two episodes. They've done such a wonderful job of curating an incredible lineup of diverse artists, diverse genres. Yeah, it's really wonderful
1: lineup.
0: Yeah, shout out to Alicia Sasaki at Arts Wells Festival. I did an interview with her last week. The interview will be on our website, cfur.ca, if you're interested in hearing more about the festival. I did want to highlight some of the other acts that will be, some of the other performers that will be coming that aren't necessarily performing music, but Arts Wells is capturing all things art. So there's many different types of performances that will be happening. We have Northern Bell Entertainment. They're from right here in Prince George, group of burlesque and variety performers residing here in Prince George and the surrounding areas. We also have Improv Schmimprov, which is an improv group also from here in Prince George, Clatley Chenay. And there's a few other things we wanted to highlight as well.
1: Got the Sunset Theater Cabaret.
0: Yeah, the Sunset Theater Cabaret, which is kicking off the festival with an offbeat, wholesome, and heartfelt variety show that is the Sunset Theater Cabaret, a one-act version of the Sunset Theater's much-beloved cabaret, an ongoing Wells tradition since 2006. Cool.
1: Whoa.
0: I didn't
1: know
0: that. This evening of sketch comedy, music, sometimes dance and poetry features local talent with the odd guest appearance by visiting luminaries. Very cool.
1: Amazing. There's also going to be Fata Morgana. I think it's Teatre Fata Morgana. I believe that's Polish for theater, as far as I know. But yeah, they sound amazing. It's an oneric tale for adults spoken in the language of children. Shadow puppetry and object theater performance, visual art experiment, analog projection. They use flashlights, prisms, recycled objects, and performers' bodies. The piece mirrors the mirage, ephemeral visions hovering between reality and imagination, conjuring a silent, hypnotic narrative about creation, destruction, and fragile beauty of life. It takes the spectators on a journey through the birth and unraveling of worlds. It touches on the topics of childhood and the power of imagination, the war, the migration, the intimate relation between nature and culture. So some really great shows, performances, all things music and art, which will be Artswell's 2026.
0: Yeah, if you are interested in getting tickets, maybe you want to volunteer, please check out artswells.com, that's artswells.com, to check out the full lineup and find out any other information that you need to know. And don't forget to pack some warm clothes. It does get very cold in Wells at night. The elevation is quite different than the surrounding areas. Actually, it's kind of in its own little different universe there. So, yeah, dress warm and bring bug spray.
1: Check out the venue details as well. They have camping info on their website. If you're lucky, maybe you can stay in the Wells Hotel.
0: Ooh.
1: Enjoy some delicious Wells Hotel pub food.
0: Yeah, go to the pub and get some great food. So good. Great food.
1: I think
0: great
1: they changed
0: beer.
1: Their menu a little while. We went there in February and they had just updated their menu, and there's some really great stuff on there. So it's always a treat being able to take part in
0: that. Yeah, just to visit Wells in general. I love visiting Wells any day of the week, but especially during Arts Wells Festival, there's so many fun things going on. Yeah.
1: The other thing to note too, though, is there are no pets allowed in the festival campgrounds, parking or venue. So just be mindful of that.
0: Yeah, leave your babies at home. No, bring your babies, but leave your pets at home. It's a family friendly festival. Well, on that note, I think that's it for us today. Thank you so much for tuning into this very special Arts Wells edition of Let's Talk Music on CFUR 88.7 FM. We're going to leave you with a song from Rabbit Soup, who is also no stranger to these parts. We love Rabbit Soup here at CFUR, and we're going to listen to a song of theirs called Devil's Bath, and you can catch Rabbit Soup at the Artswells Music Festival this year. 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
1: Thanks for having me.

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3: Hello, everyone. Thank you for tuning in to CFUR 88.7 FM. My name is Grace, and today we have David, Ivan, Neil with us today. Thank you so much for being here for this interview. Would you like to introduce yourself and tell us a little bit about yourself?
4: Yeah, sure. I am David Ivan Neal. I currently live in Enderby, British Columbia, which I think is about 7 hours from Prince George, something like that. I'm a Capricorn, and I like looking dumb in front of people and trying to entertain them.
3: I love it. Yeah, I watched some of your Instagram videos, and I was looking at your music. I love it. I like the lightheartedness and just how fun it is. So tell me a little bit about your individual music journey. What sparked your passion, and how did you get to where you are now?
4: Yeah, I think what really sparked me, like, I was always interested in writing. I was very shy when I was younger, so I never learned an instrument, didn't want to be the center of attention. So I just kind of focused on writing poetry, met a friend who was really good at guitar. We played around for a bit. And then the major spark for me would be watching the Daniel Johnson documentary in 2005, The Devil and Daniel Johnson. And that just kind of turned like a switch. I'm like, okay, you don't have to know how to play guitar. You don't have to be super talented, but you just have to be passionate. And yeah, you could do it. And that's kind of like what has sent me down this journey.
3: Absolutely. I think, like, one thing I can always, like, you can tell when the people on stage are having fun and when they love what they're doing and they're just doing it because they love it. It makes a huge difference. And I think that's, like, one thing that is so important. Like, you could do anything, and as long as you love it, it's I think it's so worth it.
4: Oh, yeah. Yeah, I think, like, whenever you get on stage, the crowd is, they're rooting for you. They want you to be brave and fun and have a good time. So as long as you, like, just know that everybody's on your side, and then you can just, yeah, party it up there.
3: Absolutely. I 100% agree. So how would you describe your music style, and how would you say it's changed over the years that you have been playing shows?
4: Yeah, I think it started more like very rudimentary. Like I said, I don't know how to play guitar per se. My band says I play Dave chords, so I just kind of make things up. And then so before, it was like, okay, it was kind of a big hot lo-fi mess, because I didn't have all this help from talented friends. Now that I've put this band together, the core of us, Tayo and Ryan, have been playing together since 2022. So we've been doing this for a bit, and it's just really let me kind of fill in the sound, basically, and really loosen up as a performer and songwriter.
3: Yeah, I think, honestly, I love what you said about, like, the Dave chords. I think it's kind of more fun when you kind of, you just make it your own. You just do whatever you like.
4: Oh, yeah.
3: And it makes it a lot of fun. And it definitely helps having people around who are, like, as ambitious as you are, who can make a difference in that way. I feel like having friends around who are able to like, push you to do what you're hoping to do in the future makes a huge, huge difference. And it just makes it a really great experience as well.
4: Yeah, like, when I was kind of starting out and stuff, I was like, okay, I don't want to, you know, this is me. Don't want other people to take some of the glory. But I've really learned that I love to work with other people, let them, I don't really give too much guidance to the other musicians. I kind of let them, you know, be themselves and stuff. And I've, since I've let go of, you know, some of the control, I've really enjoyed it like 10 times more.
3: Yeah, I'm a musician too, and I was the same way until recently. Like, I never really played with anyone or anything like that, but it just, like, opened my eyes so much. I was like, whoa, like, there's a whole other world out there that I never got to experience until I opened up a little bit.
4: Yeah, no, it's great. Like, there's definitely, like, oh, I don't know if I would do it that way, but then you listen back or whatever, and you're like, oh, yeah, that was a way better idea than my idea, so... Yeah, no, I've been just playing with others. It's awesome.
3: Oh, that's awesome. I'm glad that you found some people that you can play with and have a great time with. That's really great to hear. So, my next question, what inspired you to mix humor into your music? I think it's a great idea because everyone loves music and everyone loves humor. And sometimes you just need, like, a lighthearted pick-me-up type of song. So, how did that get started?
4: I think that's always been there. That's just my personality. I kind of want to, you know, make you a little sad, but if I'm going to make you sad, I want to make you smile at the end. I don't know. life is sad and happy and funny and absurd. And that's what I try to mix into, my music.
3: Yeah, that's awesome. I agree. Life goes every way, but if you can end it off with giving people a smile, I think that's great. I think that's a great takeaway to have.
4: Yeah, exactly. And yeah, no, and it's what people remember, and it'll make the song more memorable, I guess. Yeah, no, and like I said, it's just my personality.
3: Absolutely. That's awesome. So do you think any of your musical influences growing up had an impact on the music that you're making today?
4: Oh, for sure. Yeah, definitely. I started out, I'm an old man. I'm almost 45 here. So I write from like the grunge era. So big Nirvana fan. I probably bought and sold more Nirvana CDs than, I don't know, most people. I would just wear them out and then get sick of them and then sell them to a friend and then, okay, no, I need to listen to that again. But yeah, there's lots of, I think there's probably not too much Nirvana in my music, but like from that, then I bounced to the Pixies and then found a lot of the kind of outsider guys. Like, on my album I released in February, I have a Silver Jews song on it. That's a big influence. Pavement, Daniel Johnson. All those guys. If I can't write a song, if I'm like, I want to write a song and I just can't figure anything out, I just listen to a Daniel Johnson song and then I usually get an idea. Usually unlock something in the back of my head.
3: Yeah, totally. It's really cool how music can do that. It's like, I don't know, like, I feel like sometimes I'll go through phases where I'm just not in the headspace to, like, want to practice or write or do whatever, and then you listen to something and it's just, like, immediately inspiring, and it's a really cool mm-hmm. feeling.
4: yeah, it's cool. It's, yeah, magical for sure.
3: It is, absolutely. Or, like, if you're, like, at a show or something and you're watching all these talented people do their thing, and then I think that can be very inspiring as well. It's cool to be able to, like, meet the artists, too.
4: Oh, yeah, definitely. 100%.
3: Yeah. So you released an album this year called Hot Cow Summer. Tell me about the album and what inspired it.
4: So we recorded at a place in Kamloops, called Holy Cow, so we did it in the summer with some friends, and then we're just all, yeah, I don't know, we were just joking around and saying hot cow all the time. And then we did like one of the songs, we split it in, so it's a split between me and Alex Rake and the Leaves, me and I've credited, like, all the songs that I did were written with the band, so it's David, Ivan, Neil, and other people are credited on the album, and that's what the band was called at the time. And yeah, it was just a fun experience. We're just maybe 10 10 minutes away from Lac Lejeune, so we would do a take and then go for a swim and then do a take, barbecue. It was just a really fun environment. And yeah, one song we did with Alex, me and him sing a duet, and we just kind of riffed at the end of it. And yeah, we just started singing about hot cows, and just seemed like a great title, so had to do it.
3: I love it. I agree. I think it is a great title. It made me laugh when I saw it. I think it's awesome. And that sounds so cool. I feel like recording can be a very, like, it can be a long experience. But being able to go for a swim or, like, have a barbecue probably made it so much fun. That's so cool.
4: Oh, yeah. No, it was awesome. I think Alex Rake and the Leaves recorded their songs the day before us. So while they were recording, we were just kind of hanging out and having fun. And while we were recording, they were playing beer pong and, yeah, barbecuing us food and stuff. It was probably the best experience I've ever had in a studio. It was just a whole bunch of friends getting to hang out for a weekend. It was awesome.
3: Nice. That's so cool. I'm glad that the recording experience went so well. I feel like it can be really long, and it can be, like, tough to record. I mean, totally worth it. But if you're with friends and you're able to, like, have fun while you're doing it, I think it makes it all the better.
4: Oh, yeah, definitely. Definitely.
3: So what is your songwriting process like when you're writing music? Do you have any, like, rituals or places that inspire you?
4: I find the best way to write a song is if you have something else to do, and I can procrastinate doing that by writing a song. That usually works out pretty good. Yeah, I recommend that for sure.
3: That's a good answer. You know, I feel like it can totally be one of those things that's like you're thinking about doing it and it's just not happening. But yeah, when you really don't want to do something, songwriting is always better. It's always the better pick.
4: Exactly. Yeah. I'm not good with like tons of, you know, free time. So if I like know I have forever to write something or work on something, I never get to it until the final hour. So yeah, definitely like just sneaking it in and avoiding other work. It's the key to my success anyways.
3: Yeah, and I mean, like, you can't write a song and not feel accomplished after, so you're still getting that feeling of accomplishment.
4: Oh, exactly. Yeah, it usually takes you a couple days to know whether it sucks or not, so yeah, you feel good for sure as soon as you get it done.
3: Yeah, absolutely. That is a great answer. I like that. So what's your favorite part about being a traveling musician?
4: I don't know. Yeah, it's just cool to, like, it's such a weird experience because you do very little music playing when you're traveling, right? It's mostly driving, and it's like going on a family road trip. Everybody, you know, you all love each other, but you're on each other's nerves by the end of it. But it's just a great bonding thing. I don't know, anytime you get to be stuck in a vehicle with a friend and get to just riff on jokes for a few hours, that's amazing to me.
3: Totally. Like, I think one thing, when I see a band that's playing and you can just tell that they have, like, really good chemistry, I think their energy, like, surges through the crowd, and it's just a cool feeling, like, being able to watch people who clearly have, like, some background and have known each other for a while, or they're just, like, you can just tell that they get along very well and they've been around each other a lot. I think it makes for really fun shows, and, like, I love, like, seeing the band.

0: I don't know. To me, anyways, I want to be like, okay, I'm part of this little clique that's happening right now. That's awesome. They're having fun. I'm having fun. Yeah. No, I think that's a major vibe with our shows for sure is you're not going to get exactly what it sounds like on the record, but you're going to have a freaking fun time. And yeah, I don't know. You might be confused at some points, but yeah, no, it's, I think, yeah, you want to go to have a party. And that's what I think we're going to bring.
1: Yeah, it's like a sense of community. It's just such a cool feeling going to a show and like, yeah, just having fun and having a great time. And yeah, you go to a show 'cause you like want to be part of something. And I feel like musicians are a great thing to be part of.
0: Yeah, exactly.
1: I've just got a few more questions for you. So, I know you kind of already answered this. You said you hope that people take away a smile from your songs. But if you were to convey a message through your music, what would that message be?
0: I don't know. I would just say, I would think the message, the overreaching message is just, I don't know. I wish I could remember what my friend Alex Rake there said, 'cause we did an interview in March, and then like he took over and he just spoke so eloquently about stuff I didn't even realize I was sending out into the world. But basically, I think it's just like, humanity, just like, yeah, we're all human. Like, yeah, we all have these, I don't know, we all hurt, we all laugh, yada, yada, yada. I don't know. I'm not good at the serious part of it, so.
1: That's a good answer. Sometimes it's kind of cool how you can write a song or be like, even just with writing, and someone else can read it or listen to it and have a completely different meaning. Or like it can be kind of eye-opening and it can be like, oh, like I don't know. Sometimes just having someone else like tell you what they think of your music can be so cool. Like whether they're on point or whether it's like just like whether that's not what you meant at all, maybe it's just cool to hear what other people have to say about it and how it impacted them.
0: Oh yeah. Yeah, no, I love that stuff. Good stuff. I don't, yeah, I want to either hear something that, they really love and like can, really convey to me, or I want to hear how much somebody hates it, 'cause they can usually articulate the hate a lot better than the so-so-ness of something. So I want my music to either make you hate it or love it. And so far, I think I've been fairly successful in doing that.
1: Good. I'm glad. I think it's great. I think Prince George is gonna love it. So we're looking forward to it. I have just one last question for you. What is a piece of advice that you would give to a musician just starting out?
0: Just play, go to open mics, just, yeah, practice lots and play, like, just putting yourself out there. Like, I have played some really bad nervous shows most of my life, and I'm really just kind of getting into this zone of, really letting myself enjoy it. So, yeah, just play as much as you can. Get all those jitters out. Realize that everybody's on your side. Doesn't have to be perfect. It's never going to be exactly the way you planned it, you planned it to be. And that makes it even awesomer. So yeah, just play, play, play.
1: Yeah, that is a great piece of advice. Thank you for that. I think that's like one thing that changed so much for me once I started like going to open mics and like opening up a little bit and meeting other people. Yeah, it makes it like so much better and it's just so cool. Like I feel like at least like in BC, a lot of the musicians that I've met have been so friendly and like so welcoming. Just like going to open mics and stuff, I feel can make such a big difference.
0: Oh yeah, definitely. Yeah, I don't think I've ever been to an open mic where I haven't, met a new friend, right? And you get all sorts of ages, you get newbies, you get people who've been playing for years. Yeah, no. Open mics, I hope they stick around. I know they're one of the things that, it's harder and harder to find one. But hopefully there's some crazy people out there still willing to

0: them on.
1: Yeah, I hope so too. I think open mics are like one of my favorite things to go to. They're just so fun. And you meet so many cool people, so many different ages of people. I feel like it's like a really, really good thing to have in a music community, 'cause shows are fun too, but it's kind of fun when everyone's like a little bit nervous and ready
0: Yeah,
1: to do something.
0: exactly.
1: Yeah. Well, thank you so much for your time. We really appreciate it and the music that you make. Thank you so much for being here.
0: Awesome. Thank you.
1: Yeah, thank you so much for your time and for this interview. And thank you, listeners, for tuning in to this interview on CFUR with David Ivan Neal. You can follow him on Instagram to keep up with shows and updates. Next up on CFUR is Wish I Could Write a Novel from the new album, so stay tuned.

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0: Hey, this is Paul Coniello from Montreal. 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

Did you know that the term pop, in reference to the music, is short for anthropopathism? 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

0: That's why I fuck into what I do. You know these niggas don't fucking love me, bruh. One last time, you need to throw them when they was actually even there for you.
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Dante Boats that we are not lost peoples. We are resilient and we will continue with our survival on our travels of life. Mahai.

Do I hear you call on the banks of Vermilion? I listen closer as my lungs exhale the city and inhale the juniper and cattails. But only a thunderous silence, an oxymoron reserved for your earthly holiness. In your kingdom, the lichen is oranger, the air more crystalline. Gazing up and up to your crown, you stand mighty, yet calm. With peaks that prod at the moon and an underbelly so animal that fur grows, the winds yip and brooks babble. Your cap's white as salt, your shaly edges my silver hairs. Calling to you in our mother's tongue, my words tumble back to me, swept by the wind. I turn to go as your voice erupts, a baritone rumble. Welcome, O child of the mountain god.

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1: This day in the future, in the year 2036. An asteroid of unimaginable destructive power is about to impact the Earth. World leaders reassure their populations that the killer space rock will be stopped. To comfort everyone that there is no danger, free copies of the movies Deep Impact, Armageddon, and Crocodile Dundee are distributed. This tactic is so successful that the population is caught by total surprise when the asteroid actually hits. The people also didn't notice all the oil company execs, politicians, and right-wing TV pundits entering a giant underground facility called Screw You All, We're Gonna Be Safe Down Here. It was hard to fit on a sign, but they didn't. Luckily for humanity, the pricks that left the rest of us up here to die end up killing each other off. Well, what do you expect when a bunch of backstabbing oil execs, politicians, and right-wing TV pundits lock themselves together in cramped concrete boxes under the ground? Meanwhile, up on the surface, the few remaining survivors emerge from the asteroid apocalypse hand in hand and repopulate the Earth, giving everyone free healthcare, free education, and free electric cars. For a time, it is all good. Until the Northern Spotted Owls attack. This has been This Day in the Future, in the year 2036.
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4: 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Go By Bike Week has taken hold across the province and right here in Prince George Claidley Tene for their spring event running May 30th to June 5th, happening again later in the fall, September 19th to 25th. But as you make your way around town, you may notice